0: Light overall, just a few places with some decent-sized slowdown. South 405 leaving downtown Bellevue from Northeast 4th past I-90 to Coal Creek. That's about an extra 15 minutes while we have reports of a crash northbound 5 just past Southeast 8th. Southbound 5, about an extra 30 minutes from Northgate off and on down to Denny, while northbound 5 slows north of Michigan up to James Street at the express lane entrance and, of course, approaching the construction zone at the Ship Canal Bridge. And southbound 5, that slows approaching JBLM about an extra 20 minutes from Gravity Lake Drive. Enjoy the freedom of retirement at Boulevard Park Place Active Retirement Community in Burien. 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For KCIS Radio Traffic, I'm Keith Black.
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3: Welcome to In the Market with Janet Parshall. Today's program is where Janet and her husband Craig take some of the stories making headlines this week and offer their insight and analysis. Before they get started, let's take a quick look back at some of the highlights from the week.
4: I discovered the fact that Smith College achieves a certain number of million per year, about $212 million a year in federal funding. They are under no obligation to accept federal funding, but if you accept federal funding, you are subject to federal law. And Title IX says there is to be no discrimination on the basis of sex in publicly funded education. It says nothing about gender identity. And for too long, we've seen the federal government expand that definition in a way that served their pet political projects.
5: I do think the Declaration of Independence is really the foundational document on that, because it proclaims we are created equal. That means that there is objectively a creator who creates us equal. We can unpack that. And then our rights, are endowed by our creator, not by government, not by other people, not by evolution, but we're endowed by our creator with unalienable rights. And then to secure those rights, that's the purpose of government. And that's why the only legitimate government is based on consent of the governed. That constellation of beliefs really does signal if you want to be a good American.
6: We're surrounding ourselves with the sorts of things that are informing us rather than informing our hearts and minds with God's word and things that edify and build up. And so then we begin to march to those mantras. And we go, yeah, you know what? God does want me to be happy. Yeah, and what makes me happy is pornography and fornication. And yeah, I guess, I follow my heart. My heart leads me. My heart's leading me to sleep with this woman or with this man or to look at this or that. Or, you only live once. Yep, that's true. Life is short. I might as well. Rather than looking at all those things through a biblical perspective and aligning our hearts with that.
7: That is something that happens with many people that doubt. It's almost like doubt is something new, and the scripture is full of doubters, and their stories are you doubting towards Jesus or not? If you don't, then you become isolated. You think that there are no answers for your questions, or even your emotional breakdown, there's no way to repair it. But Jesus is just wanting to receive you, to receive your questions, to receive your loneliness so that he can be with you. So this is very, very, very important for me.
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8: The U.S. and Iran traded fire on Thursday in the most serious test since the ceasefire began a month ago.
9: A new suspected case of hantavirus has been identified in a British man, health authorities said on Friday, and is now on the remote South Atlantic island of Tristan da Cunha.
10: British Airways owner IAG joins other airline companies hit by the war on Iran. That's as the conflict's linked soaring jet fuel costs and supply disruptions will weigh more heavily on earnings than previously expected.
3: Janet and Craig have lots to share, and they'll put the first story on the table when we return. To get more information or to download the podcast of any of the interviews, go to inthemarketwithjanetparshall.org.
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2: 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Esau traded his birthright for a bowl of stew. David had everything and threw it away. And these amazing blunders are more than just ancient stories. They're warnings to us today. That's why I've chosen Idiotic Things People Did in the Bible as this month's truth tool. 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Or go to inthemarketwithjanetparshall.org. Happy Friday to you, friends. Let me just linger one bit more, if I can, on this month's truth tool written by my dear friend Ray Comfort. Idiotic Things People Did in the Bible. It is brutally honest. It's funny, as only Ray Comfort can be. It's eye-opening. And it's a journey through some of the most idiotic blunders ever recorded in human history. And you would think, when you think about it, knowing your Bible, that seeing the Red Sea split in two, or watching fire fall from heaven, or hearing the audible voice of God would cause somebody to behave wisely. But as Ray points out, no, that's not the case. So these stories aren't just history. They're warning lessons. And yes, they're sometimes tragic comedies that speak to our modern messes. It's a reminder that God is holy, he's merciful, and he's not to be trifled with. And they are idiotic things, but we serve a great and glorious God. This is a fabulous book. Ray tells it like it is, which is why we invite him regularly to be on this program, and why I often use his books as my truth tool. 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It's my way of saying thank you when you give a financial gift that keeps this program going. 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A gift of any amount, and I'll send you a copy of Idiotic Things People Did in the Bible. If you can't remember that, say, hey, I want Ray Comfort's book, and we'll take care of you. Craig's with me, as he always is on Fridays. We got a lot of news to cover. By the way, quick announcement. Last hour, we spent the entire hour talking about UFOs and the fact today that 162 files have been released by the Pentagon. And there's more to come. It's going to be a rollout, and it's your opportunity to decide for yourself. And then there's an interesting linkage about an alleged meeting with some pastors that took place. And so when you put all of this together, it's really time to walk through life with the Bible in one hand and the newspaper in the other. We got lots of audio to share with you, some insight that Craig and I offered as well. If you missed it, it's okie dokie. Just go to wherever you find your favorite podcast and download In the Market with Janet Parshall. In the Market with Janet Parshall. You can also go to my website, inthemarketwithjanetparshall.org. On the left-hand side, there's a tab that says Past Programs. Pick today's date. It was hour one, and you will not have missed a minute. But now it's time to roll up our sleeves, move on to another topic. You have heard Craig and me talk on multiple occasions about the Christian Finnish parliamentarian Ravni Rissanen, who was criminally convicted for, quote, hate speech by her country's Supreme Court for a booklet she put out on what the Bible says about homosexuality. She wrote it years ago. She wrote it in response to the fact that the state church, and in Finland it happens to be a Lutheran church, was supporting a gay pride event. And she, as the wife of a pastor and a student of the word, went, what? No. And so she wrote this booklet, and boy, that was it. That becomes hate speech. And like a dog in a bone, members of her government have gone after her, and she has just suffered death by a thousand cuts. And yet she keeps on ticking. Well, she has now made the announcement that she is not done fighting. Here is Ravni Rissanen in her own words. Listen.
13: My name is Päivi Räsänen. I am a long-standing Finnish member of parliament and a grandmother of 12. In March of this year, the Supreme Court of Finland criminally convicted me for a booklet I wrote for my church 22 years ago. With the support of ADF International, I plan to take my case to the European Court of Human Rights. I'm doing this in defense of not only my own free speech rights, but those of everyone in my country. Bishop Johanna Pohjola was criminally convicted alongside me for publishing the booklet for our church. The court ordered us to pay thousands of euros in fines and further ruled that passages of the booklet deemed hate speech be removed from public access and destroyed. Because of the severe violations of the freedoms of speech and religion that we have experienced, it is necessary to appeal this case to the Europe's highest human rights court.
2: So there she is. She's not done fighting. And by the way, I appreciate what she's doing because basically, let me put this in common parlance. She writes the booklet. She quotes scripture. So the Bible's on trial. It isn't the Finnish member of parliament, the pastor's wife. It's the word of God. And you and I, as lovers of the word of God, consumers, appliers of the word of God, should care very much about what happens. Now, Craig, I got to tell you, from my seat in the peanut gallery, I'm not sure the European Court of Human Rights is going to be a friendly place to meet her because homosexuality is not viewed through a scriptural lens on the European continent. So talk to me about this.
14: Yeah, the organization I work with, ACLJ, does a lot of international work. And I have to tell you, the cases that I've been involved in, I dug down into international law, and you use it when you have to. But it is paltry in terms of its recognition. I'm talking about international law and the EU tribunals. Their defense of free speech is paltry compared to the way in which America handles free speech under the First Amendment and our Supreme Court on down to the federal judiciary and state Supreme Courts that recognize it and how they've adjudicated. And really, this has been now a century, more than a century, of solid free speech balancing in cases where it really makes a lot of sense. And there are always people who go, well, how can you justify, you know, a Nazi parade in a primarily Jewish neighborhood in Illinois? I'm waiting for the ACLU, the other end of the spectrum, might I add, to come forward with all their pronouncements about loving free speech and defense of the First Amendment rights of all. Why don't they come in defense of this Finnish parliamentarian, this government official who's basically a victim now of the equivalent of book burning because the government says only certain ideas we approve of can be published and disseminated and no other. That is the kind of tyranny that our founders, in part, wrote something called the Declaration of Independence about.
2: Mm-hmm. Excellent conversation with Dr. John West yesterday on that exact topic, by the way. Do you know that Finland has a statute of limitations on rape of 10 years? They've gone after this Finnish member of parliament for 22 years. So in other words, there will be an elapse of time where you can no longer prosecute on the case of rape, but you can go after this woman apparently until the sun sets forever.
14: For her speech, for her beliefs. Yeah.
2: Well, it's interesting because watching some comments of people who've responded to the fact, and God bless ADF International for taking this case up. And again, I'm telling you this not just as a news story and an update, but that you can pray for this sister in the Lord. Would you have the courage to do what she's done? Would you keep fighting for 22 years for biblical truth? I love this story because it makes every one of us stand in front of our own spiritual mirror, say, would we do the exact same thing? But you get people who say, excuse me, I'm an atheist, but I think that she's absolutely right to appeal. Another person said, I'm gay, but I think it's absolutely right that her free speech be protected. So it's transcendent and it's commonsensical.
14: It should be.
2: But apparently there's a palpable bias there to go after this woman.
14: Yeah, there's a chilling effect. If you are, a secular free speech advocate, but it's a Christian who's in the dock. I am seeing, and you are too, from your parapet in your studio as you, talk to a wide variety of people from around the world about what's happening over there. And then you have to say, when is it going to happen here? Which is, I think, a call to action for followers of Christ. Number one, continue to pray for every member on the U.S. Supreme Court that they will adhere to the law and their judicial duty and not their personal whim or preference, but to do what the original Supreme Court, the very first Chief Justice said, and that is the province of the Supreme Court is to simply say, here is what the law is, and then apply it. Also, I think we need to pray for our state Supreme Courts in the same way and our local judges, that they will continue to adhere to what the law is, not what they want it to be, but what the law is as written by our legislators. That's the great system of governance. We have checks and balances, a balance of power between the different branches of government, and the statement by the Supreme Court repeated over and over again that the government may not, and that's in this country, may not dictate what is orthodox in terms of social values or religion or politics. It is prohibited for the federal government or the state government or any agency thereof to dictate to the American people, you will believe this. You must not say this. You must not advocate for this. So now we compare it to Finland. That's as bad as it can get. It can get worse because now you can have United States, which is really one of the last beacons of light for this kind of understanding of open free speech. And why is it important? Because ultimately, as followers of Christ, the gospel needs to get out through us. And we need to have an open door, as Paul said, for the proclamation of the gospel.
2: I think it's imperative we pick up trends, too. And again, God hasn't given us a spirit of fear, but power, love, and of a sound mind. So you've got Finland, one would presume a very sophisticated part of Scandinavia, that is on the cusp or has already convicted a woman in a 3-2 vote, let the record reflect, by one justice. That's somehow what the Bible says. And what's really on trial, as I said before, is not the member of parliament herself. It's the word of God. That if you put out there in printed form what the Bible already says,
14: quoting what the Bible says,
2: you have promulgated hate speech. Now, look to our neighbors to the north, and what did Canada just do? Now they're saying exact same idea legally, that you certain passages of the scriptures cannot be taught because they are hateful. Exactly the same thing. Again, this isn't some dark, closeted, underdeveloped country. This is Canada. This is Finland. These are sophisticated democracies, and they are going after the word of God. So fasten your seatbelts. It's going to be a bumpy ride. You better know it. You better believe it. You better apply it. And you better speak it. But nobody said it might not cost you something. So pray for this sister, because it's going to be a long, hard battle. And I'm glad that she's got ADF International at her side. When we come back, what about going after people at home who hold those biblical views? Would that ever happen? Well, I don't know. I'll tell you after this.
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2: Hi, this is Janet Parshall, and you're listening to AM 630 KCIS. So we were talking about Canada, and this isn't fear-mongering, because you and I don't have a spirit of fear. God didn't give us that, okay? We can be absolutely at peace that he is a victorious God, and that I can just hear Jesus' tender words to us. If they hate you, remember they hated me first. So being a follower of Jesus Christ was never designed to be cushy and easy. You're going to make some stands. You're going to proclaim truth always through a grace narrative. You never get an excuse to act like a jerk, okay? But that doesn't mean that the message isn't going to be an offense. It's called the offense of the cross for a reason. It's because when there are moral absolutes out there, when God gives us those moral absolutes because he loves us and he's a protective father, there are going to be people who push back. And then it's incumbent upon each and every one of us to decide whether or not we'll pull back or whether or not, as for me and my house, we will serve the Lord. And every moment of every day, I don't know about you, but in my walk with the Lord, I have to constantly say, okay, am I embarrassing Jesus? Am I reflecting Jesus? Am I being obedient to Jesus? Is this what Jesus said? Can people see Jesus in me? That's that joy of just being so joyously filled with the Holy Spirit that you want to reflect exactly who you are. In fact, more to the point, whose you are. So having said that as a backdrop, and again, I'm not finger pointing and this isn't being political. It's a wake up call for sleepy saints. If they're doing what they're doing to Christians in Finland, if they're outlawing passages of the Bible in Canada, what makes you think that the enemy, and that's who the object is here. It's not a politician. It isn't a governmental system. It's the enemy who hates the gospel of Jesus Christ. Why? Because it changes everyone and everything, and his days are numbered. And I think he can hear that clock ticking. So now we find out in a report that was filed by Lauren Green that the previous administration, without blush, embarrassment, or hesitation, went specifically after Christians. Have a listen.
17: The Department of Justice-led task force to eradicate anti-Christian bias released 14 findings that paint a picture of the Biden presidency that went beyond disagreement and moved to punishing Christians who held conservative religious beliefs in conflict with the administration's pro-choice gender ideology agenda. The report found the Biden DOJ brought multiple cases against pro-life activists, many of them Christians, under the FACE Act, the Freedom of Access to Clinic Entrances. Email correspondence shows prosecutors privately mocked Christian pro-life views as culty and pursued more severe charges and harsher sentences for peaceful protests or pro-life defendants. In contrast, following the Dobbs decision in 2022 that overturned Roe v. Wade, there was a wave of vandalism and arson targeting churches and pregnancy resource centers. But the Biden DOJ pursued comparatively few prosecutions under the same FACE Act. Christian colleges and institutions were scrutinized and penalized for holding traditional views on gender, accusing them of Title IX violations and threatening school funding and accreditation. The report also cited the infamous FBI memo out of the Richmond field office that warned of radical traditionalist Catholics as extremists. The memo was withdrawn after public backlash, but the DOJ revealed it relied on the now disgraced Southern Poverty Law Center's list of hate groups. But the task force report concluded that the administration worked to suppress religious speech it did not like and use the weight of the federal government to marginalize certain kinds of Christians.
18: People on the left think of themselves as defenders of the separation between church and state, but instead what you have is the state authorizing and sanctioning certain types of religion over others.
17: A spokesperson for the president, for President Biden declined to comment, but Catherine Lauman, a former education secretary for civil rights under the Biden administration, told Politico that, quote, there was no religious discrimination that operated to infect any of our investigations.
2: Yeah, right. So the report is called the 2026 Report by the Task Force to Eradicate Anti-Christian Bias. And it was put out again by the Department of Justice. And it's entitled Eradicating Anti-Christian Bias Within the Federal Government. There's a lot of words there. And I just want to make sure they're all sinking in. So your government went after you as a follower of Jesus Christ, with some members of government even calling Christians, quote, culty. And again, particularly, and we've talked about this here, is when we got the infamous report out of the Richmond FBI field office that warned that traditional Catholics were radicals and extremists. And remember, we even heard stories about agents sitting in the churches so that they could identify who these radicals and who these extremists were. Now, wow, that is wrong on oh so many levels, Craig. First of all, it's palpable bias. It's discriminatory in nature. It's viewpoint discrimination. And I guess it's because there's a continuity here if you're connecting these stories. If you take seriously what the Word of God has to say, and Lauren in her report talked about abortion and she talked about homosexuality. Why? Those are two cultural flashpoints in the culture. But God has been very clear on both. He's the author of life. He knows when we will come in and when we will exit. And we are made in the image of God. And God even knows who we are before we even conceive. So the idea of when does life begin? It begins at conception. Actually, no, biblically, it begins before then. We just don't know it yet. And then the other thing, of course, is homosexuality, because that is, according to what the Word of God says, sin. Sex is between a man and a woman within the confines of a marriage, anything, any sexual activity. Post extramarital, polygamous, you fill in the blank, whatever perversion you want, God says that's a sin, period. And so you can't say that anymore, Craig, because we are living in an age of rebellion. You know, we've gone through the age of anxiety. I think we're in the age of rebellion right now where don't tell me what to do. I am the creator and purveyor of my own truth. I choose to have four wives. We're talking pastors now, Craig, who actually are married to more than one person. So we have lost our ways.
14: I happen to be in Isaiah recently, and God reminds us not to be idolaters, particularly of ourselves. So if you mount yourself up as a god, small g, you'll have God to answer to. So go to him, go to his message, go to his word, learn it, apply it, and then apply it to the world around you.
2: And the issue here really isn't the fact that the government, as unconscionable as it is, was putting together this kind of atrocity
14: right.
2: toward people. Rather, it's whether or not you and I will be faithful to God and to his message. Back after this.
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24: And good afternoon. Starting in the Tacoma Gig Harbor area, Highway 16 westbound. Reports of a crash around the west end of the Narrows Bridge. It slows from Pearl Street off and onto Olympic Drive. That'll take you an extra 10 minutes or more to get through there. Westbound Highway 18 heavy from Peasley Canyon Road to I-5 and Federal Way. That's an extra 15 minutes. About an extra 10 in the opposite direction. Eastbound heading from Weyerhaeuser Way to Highway 18 in Auburn. Northbound 5 into downtown Seattle. Moderate slowdown. North of Michigan to James Street, that's about an extra 15 minutes, while southbound off and on from Northgate to Denny takes an extra 20, and an extra 20 approaching JBLM on southbound 5 from Gravelly Lake Drive. 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In our KCIS Seattle area forecast, partly cloudy tonight, mostly sunny tomorrow, partly sunny on Sunday, and mostly sunny on Monday. Our lows tonight, the mid-40s to lower 50s. Highs tomorrow, the 60s to mid-70s, 60s to lower 70s Sunday, and 70 to 75 on Monday.
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2: Partial Partners is growing, and I love communicating behind the scenes with this special group of friends who are devoted to giving a monthly gift to In the Market. Our Partial

0: In fact, I would say it's required of us that just because someone is standing in front of a sanctuary at a pulpit doesn't mean that everything that comes out of their mouth is absolutely grounded in the truth of God's word. People add to, they take away from, they spin it, they politicize it, and sometimes they're just outright heretics. And one of the things that we have to be careful about in these latter days is that we do ourselves a disservice if we fail to remember what Jesus said. He said, "Beware of false prophets who come to you in sheep's clothing, but inwardly are ravenous wolves." So they may stand up there in their religious garb and look to all the world as though they're, well, speaking with the truth of what Scripture has to say. But if you don't recognize that howling sound that you just heard, you are going to be taken captive by vain and hollow philosophies, as it says in the book of Colossians. So Jesus is warning us to be a good discerner. Thank you, Lord, for the indwelling power of the Holy Spirit that gives us wisdom and discernment. Thank you for the power of your word, which is the straight stick of truth and helps us to measure all crooked ideas out there. So I'm going to give you a classic example now of a wolf. I don't ever say the name of the person. I'm not giving them free publicity. And I'm not saying what denomination they belong to, because in heaven there are no denominations. Out of the overflow of the heart, the mouth speaks. It's what they say. Let's take what that wolf says, and I'm positing they are a wolf, and perhaps you will agree with me after you hear this. And I'm laying down their language against the word of God. So one of the most powerful words in Scripture is Jesus' declaration thus: "I am the way, the truth, and the life, and no one comes to the Father except through me." Pretty clear, declaratory, reveals his power, and this is what you hear in a pulpit in America.
1: "I am the way and the truth and the life. And here's the kicker: no one comes to the Father except through me." Now, for centuries, for millennia, Christians have used those words as a proof text to do all kinds of awful things in the world, to punish people for not being Christian or not being their version of Christian, to punish or condemn people for all kinds of beautiful diversity that we see in the world, not to bless the world, but to condemn it. All kinds of awful things have come from those little words. Now, here's the thing. Before we even dive in, we have to get one thing straight. Jesus did not come into this world to preach and to teach a my way or the highway kind of religion. Absolutely not. And in every other one of the Gospels, people come to Jesus and they ask him point blank, "Teacher, what must I do to inherit eternal life?" And in the Gospel of Mark, Jesus's answer is this: "Follow the Ten Commandments, love God, be an ethical person, do the right thing." Where the person who's asking, "How do I inherit eternal life?" follows up and says, "Well, who is my neighbor?" And he says, "The person who is on the way to eternal life, the person who has got it, who loves God and loves their neighbor, it can even be a Samaritan, somebody who is not of our religion, not of our tribe, not of our ethnicity, and worships God in a completely different way. That person can inherit eternal life." So again, to make a claim that Jesus in the Gospel of John is now preaching and teaching this radically different message, that you have to follow God in a certain way, you have to say the Jesus prayer just like this, you have to be part of our tribe, or you have to be part of our faith, or you have to claim Jesus as your Lord and Savior, or you won't get into the kingdom of heaven, makes no sense when you look at it in light of this consistent character of Jesus. "Jump into my hands," Jesus is saying. "Look into my eyes. I am the way into this pool." And we as Christians get to jump, get to leap, not because it is an exclusive experience, but because it's authentic, because it is true alongside other truths in the world. And so this is my heart and my hope for you. That when you encounter this scripture, and maybe you'll encounter some Christians who think very differently about it, you'll be able to explain to them and help them understand that anytime you're talking about the Gospel of John, and especially anytime you're talking about a conversation with Thomas, Jesus is not to be taken literally, but metaphysically.

0: Well, he metaphysically didn't just die on the cross as symbolic. He physically died on the cross. Craig, so much to say. Let me just preface this by saying we play a lot of wolf audio. I found this one to be one of the most repugnant we've played so far. I can smell sulfur coming from the pit of hell when she's speaking. And ironically, you just finished your personal devotions in the book of John. So you got a thing or two to say about this.
1: Yeah, many words and little biblical sense. In fact, no biblical sense in that. And here's why. First of all, she goes to the book of John. Well, in chapter 8 of book of John. And by the way, what she's trying to say is, you know, he was simply talking to the handful of the 12 disciples about, I'm your buddy, and I'm going to help lead you to that pool of refreshment and, you know, good living. And but don't take me literally when I say I'm the way, the truth, and the light. No, I didn't really mean that. Well, yes, he did, because in chapter 8, he's talking about a larger group of disciples, those who are followers of Judaism. And then they said, no, we believe in who you are as Messiah. And to them, Jesus said that if you follow me, then you will know the truth. Oh, so he is the way to truth in chapter 8. And then you go to his conversation with Pilate in chapter 18 of the Gospel of John. And he says to Pilate, the governor, not a follower of his, not part of the 12, you know, blowing the theory, the corrupt theory of this particular pseudo pastor. And he says, quote, everyone who is of the truth listens to my voice. So in other words, if you don't take seriously the voice of Christ in his words, in his gospels, then you are not a follower of him and you don't know the truth. Now, the Apostle Paul had a bodily contact with the risen Christ. And Jesus commissioned him to carry forth the message of who Jesus was. So Paul was anointed for that purpose. In fact, Peter says the words in Scripture, in the epistles of Paul, are, quote, Scripture, on the same level as the rest of Scripture in the Bible. And what does Paul have to say? There is one mediator, he wrote, between God and man, and there's one mediator, and his name is Jesus, no other. That's the exclusivity of who Jesus is as the narrow gate to what the real truth is, that he came to be a dying savior for us, and then resurrected as the risen king that he is, and he's going to bring us along when this earthly journey is done, if you have accepted him for what he did and who he was.
0: The idea of jumping into the pool, and she talked about this beautiful diversity. You know where there's going to be beautiful diversity? In glory. There are going to be Christians of all shapes and sizes and
1: all
0: colors and backgrounds.
1: Earth.
0: That's exactly right. Yeah. In fact, one of the most diverse places in the role of humankind will be heaven, when all of those people who have listened to the declaration that Jesus is the sole mediator between God and man, the only way. There isn't any other way. There isn't any other name under heaven where you will be saved. I am the only way. I don't understand how for this female with her robes of religiosity got lost in that passage. Well, it's pretty straightforward, don't you think?
1: Yeah, one of the things I learned when I came to Christ as a very young adult is the fact that this is never just an intellectual journey to find out who Jesus is. It starts and ends with your heart, because you can use justifications intellectually to keep yourself from really dealing with the cross and dealing with who Jesus is. Now, if you listen to what she had to say, she was really taking a few parts of Scripture in the Gospels out of context, where mm-hmm. Jesus said, well, for instance, to the rich man, what does it take to get eternal life? What does it take to follow you? And very often he'll refer to the Old Testament law. And he'll say, well, you've read the law. You've seen the Ten Commandments. Have you followed them? And the answer has to be always, none of us can.
0: Right.
1: So then the question is, well, then how then can I get through the needle, right? I mean, a camel can't get through the eye of a needle. Well, Jesus says, with all things are possible with God, And God made the impossible possible only one way, though, by sending his son to shed his blood for our human sin.
0: But it starts, and you make such an excellent point, Craig. You really have to start with the idea that man has been separated by God by sin.
1: Right.
0: This woman doesn't she doesn't want you to know about sin.
1: Nope.
0: Because if you acknowledge sin, then you have to say, well, then how is the issue of sin solved? And it's when Jesus becomes the fulfillment of the old covenant, the unblemished Lamb of God that takes away the sins of the world. There's the fulfillment of the law. He is the last and best.
1: And it's all there, Janet. It's all there in those Gospels if you read it entirely and in context and with a sincere heart to really know what the truth is. That's the key.
0: Yeah. Well, again, you have to start with the idea that we've been separated from God by sin. So the way to God is Jesus. He makes that point crystal clear to the point where even a child can understand it. Now, I've got more Wolf audio continuing with this same idea right after this. Good Bereans, check, check, and recheck. Back after this.
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4: Well, I wish I could tell you that finding wolf audio is hard because there's so few wolves out there, but that wouldn't exactly be the truth. So the conversation that you just heard was this female wearing all the costuming of religiosity, going after the passage, "I am the way, the truth, and the life. No one comes to the Father but by me." Profoundly articulate, clear. You read it in John 14. It's Thomas who asked this question, and Jesus makes it very clear. "From now on, you do know him and have seen him." And Philip says, "Lord, show us the Father, and that will be enough for us." And Jesus says, "Don't you know me, Philip? Even after I have been among you for such a long time, anyone who has seen me has seen the Father. How can you say, 'Show us the Father'? Don't you believe that I am in the Father and that the Father is in me? The words I say to you, I do not speak in my own authority. Rather, it is the Father living in me who is doing his work." So when you repudiate this passage, it's not just Jesus, it's God all in one that you're repudiating as well. So let me go to another church. Pastor will remain nameless. Denomination will remain nameless. But apparently this verse is again becoming more problematic. Have a listen.
5: Jesus says, "I am the way, I am the truth, and I am the life. No one comes to the Father except through me." And that last phrase, "no one comes to the Father except through me," has been used by Christians as a clobber text. The only way to get to God is through Jesus. It says it right there in black and white. My gift to you as a follower of Christ is to get you to understand and accept these words so you can know the peace that I know in Christ. Clobber, clobber, clobber. Jesus says this to his closest followers, the last chance he has to give them instruction. Take those words out of context, and they can be dangerous. They can be misused. They can be used to do harm. People take that text as though it's the same as the Sermon on the Mount or the Sermon on the Plain, where Jesus was talking to thousands of people, making public what he understood the gospel to be. That's a different setting. That's a different context from this intimate time when Jesus says, "I am the way, the truth, and the life." Take it out of context, and you can do damage.
4: Well, okay, again, I don't know what it is about this passage, but then on the other hand, I really do. The problem that both of these people dressed in their robes of religiosity has is the exclusivity of that declaration. I'm the way, the truth, and the life. And this particular man of the cloth points it out specifically and says that last part is the clobber, clobber, clobber passage. No one comes to the Father but by me. Uh-oh, there it is. Either Jesus is exactly who he said he is, the way, the truth, and the life, and nobody does get to God except through Jesus, or the antithesis of that is Jesus is a liar. If you want to pick up on C.S. Lewis's brilliant argument, this is the Lord, lunatic, or liar theory. Either Jesus is out of his mind, and there were times in his family thought he was, otherwise he's a liar. I'm telling you something that's really not true, but I'm going to start a cult and get you to follow me, or he is exactly who he said he was, the Lord. And then going on in that passage, he says to Philip, "Listen, if you've seen the Father, if you've seen me, you've seen the Father. I am the way, the truth, and the life, and no one comes to my Father except through me." Again, there's no ambiguity here. There's no metaphorical application of this. There's no ambiguity. It is declarative truth. And in both of these cases, these wolves, Craig, I think, have a problem with the exclusivity. The first female wolf said, well, this wonderful, jump into this beautiful pool of diversity. This wolf says, oh, that's a clobber passage. By the way, do you know a lot of Christians who like to take that verse out of context and clobber somebody? Well, those of us who understand the word of God understand that we don't save anybody. We, cracked, fallen, fractured earthen vessels, have poured into us what the Bible calls an imperishable message. We are given permission, and more importantly, we're given the directive to go and tell. Now, we're not going to bludgeon anybody because we understand that we don't save anybody. The Holy Spirit does. We're just called to go and be messengers. So I don't know how you can clobber somebody other than saying, here's a Western Union from heaven. Jesus said, I'm the way, the truth, and the life, and nobody comes to the Father but by me. But this pastor says that's a clobber passage. Well, it isn't really, Craig. It's the statement of exclusivity. And there, I think, lies the rub.
6: Yeah, he talked about, this is another context, another situation, or he's just talking to his intimate friends who are disciples. No, actually, sir, you are preaching what Paul called another gospel.
4: Yes.
6: And there are those. In Galatians, Paul warned about it. As a matter of fact, in the Old Testament, Jeremiah chapter 29, Jeremiah, through God's inspiration to him to share with those followers of God who were in occupation in a pagan culture, he said, look, you're going to have false teachers and false prophets. Beware of them. Jesus says Matthew, he warns his followers that, in fact, there are going to be those who come and really are deceitful and false teachers. Paul says the same things in Acts 20 when he's about to go to Jerusalem. He meets with the elders from Ephesus, and he says, one of the last things he says, beware, there are going to be wolves that are come into your midst, in your midst, in the church, not from outside, not the Roman government, not the pagans, but those who say, yeah, I'm part of your community. I'm part of your religious commune. But you're following the wrong Jesus. I'm going to show you another Jesus. No, it's another gospel. And to know the true gospel, you got to read the gospel. You got to have the Holy Spirit. You have to have the leading of that Holy Spirit. And then you have to be a good student. Rightly dividing, Paul says, the word of truth.
4: John 3:16, for God so loved the world that he gave his one and only Son, that whoever believes in him, not L. Ron Hubbard, not Buddha, not yourself, believes in him, shall not perish, but have eternal life. For God did not send his Son into the world to condemn the world, but to save the world through him. And whoever believes in him is not condemned, but whoever does not believe stands condemned already, because they have not believed in the name of God's one and only Son. This is the verdict. Light has come into the world, but people love darkness instead of light because their deeds are evil. Everyone who does evil hates the light and will not come into the light for fear that their deeds will be exposed. But whoever lives by the truth comes into the light so that it may be seen plainly what they have done has been done in the sight of God. No ambiguity. He makes it simple enough for someone like Nicodemus, a religious leader in his time, to understand that truth, but also for some young person who's 6 years old in Sunday school to say, I believe that. I want Jesus in my life. He remains, despite the disputation, the only way and the truth and the life. I hope you know him. Have a wonderful weekend. We'll see you next time.
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10: Two words, but a valuable reminder how important mom is and why she is. I had occasion to stay at my son and daughter-in-law's house while I recovered from a painful injury, and they set me up with a wonderful little apartment in their basement. I mean, I had the recliner and the remotes, of course, and a little kitchenette, and like all the babies in our family, I had a night monitor. Now, I needed some help in the middle of the night, but I hadn't touched the pager. Suddenly, I hear my daughter-in-law's feet coming down the stairs. In my 3 a.m. haze, I said, but how did you know? She smiled and gave those two little words. Mom ears. I'm Ron Hutchcraft, and I want to have a word with you today about mom ears. There's some, a lot of us have to celebrate in the mother that God put in our life. Those mom ears who heard our silent cries over the years, who heard our need when others would only see our deed, who heard the unspoken fears, the unspoken pain, and carried them to the throne of God. Sadly, mom ears have also heard mean words they didn't deserve. Angry words that left a scar. Rebellious words because we didn't want to hear what we now know was wisdom. But somehow a mom heart could reach for some of God's amazing grace and forgive even though wounded. As a dad, I learned early how important it was for me to seek and respect what my wife heard in our kids, believe me. I mean, those times when I got home and I was ready to drop a bomb on a disobedient child, and she would intervene with actionable intel of what was going on behind the scenes in their life. I'm not sure moms fully know their massive power to define their child's life for better or worse. Proverbs 31:26 says, "She speaks with wisdom on her tongue." And in a verse worth considering, our word for today for the Word of God, in Proverbs 14:1, it says, "The wise woman builds her house, but with her own hands the foolish one tears hers down." Oh, sure, I know moms who've turned their God-given mom ears to the seductive song of our world, which says, "All about me." And their children languish under the awful cloud of, "I'm not worth much. My mom doesn't think so." Deafened moms can't hear themselves nagging and controlling and criticizing, diminishing, hoping to make a super kid and crushing them in the process. The mom ears that have tended to miss their children's cries are those who stopped listening to the one who gave her those children. Psalm 127:3 says, "Children are a gift from the Lord. They are a reward from him." It's so easy to succumb to the selfie drumbeat of my rights, my pleasure, my flourishing, and a sort of deafness can grow, deaf to those quiet little cries in the night, the intuition to drop everything and listen to someone I love. The Heavenly Father's promptings, as he, in the words of the Bible, gently leads those who have young. But thank God many of us were blessed not with a perfect mom, but with a mother whose ears truly heard us. If you have a mom with those wonderful ears, would you tell her how her finely tuned heart shaped your life and changed your life while you can still tell her that? And if you're a mom who wants to have better ears for your children, just know there's amazing power to do that in the Jesus whose relentless love led him to die for our sins, which are the great relationship wreckers. There's no greater life force on earth than a woman whose ears are always open to the voice of God and the voices of those she loves. And for the one who listens to all those with little to celebrate, because maybe your mom really wasn't one, there is a higher hope. God said, "Can a mother forget the baby at her breast and have no compassion for the child she has born? Though she may forget, I will never forget. I have engraved you on the palms of my hands." That's right, with nail prints. And his ears listen all day, all night, for the deepest cries of your heart.
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12: USA Radio News, I'm Anthony Lucero. Secretary of State Marco Rubio says the U.S. expects a response from Iran soon on a proposed agreement to end the war after overnight fighting despite the ceasefire.
13: We're expecting a response from them. We'll see what the response entails. The hope is it's something that it can put us into a serious process of negotiation.
12: While speaking in Italy during a visit with the Pope, Rubio said Iran fired first before recent U.S. strikes on Iranian targets. The Justice Department has filed a lawsuit against the state of New Mexico and the city of Albuquerque, challenging new immigration laws that restrict cooperation with federal enforcement, arguing the measures obstruct federal authority, while state officials defend them as lawful under state powers. Wall Street closed higher.
14: At the closing bell, the Dow Jones Industrial Average gained 12 points. The S&P 500 rose 61 points. The NASDAQ jumped 440 points. I'm Levon Putney.
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16: Sound Transit must cut $34.5 billion over 20 years, which means major changes to light rail plans. Brad Ford reports.
17: Projects staying on the books are the West Seattle Link Extension and Tacoma Dome Link, Everett Link with Phases 1 and 2, and an initial segment of the Ballard Link to Seattle Center. The T-Line will extend to Tacoma Community College, and the South Kirkland to Issaquah Link would open in 2050. Some other plans will get design funding, and the rest are on hold. I'm Brad Ford.
16: Alaska Airlines has announced it's preparing to take on $1 billion in new debt. The Seattle Times reports the airline is facing higher than expected fuel costs this year. Alaska Air Group, the airline's parent company, said that additional borrowing would help maintain cash flow and keep its fleet and schedules on track. The company is looking to raise $1 billion through a debt offering and adding to an existing loan. The Seattle-based carrier announced it has lost $193 million in the first months of 2026. In sports, the Seattle Mariners are in Chicago tonight, starting a three-game series with the White Sox. In the WNBA, the Seattle Storm open their regular season. They're at home tonight against Golden State. In Major Junior Hockey, the Western Hockey League Championship Series starts tonight in Everett with the Silvertips hosting Prince Albert. Game two of the best of seven will be tomorrow night at Angel of the Winds Arena. And in Major League Soccer tomorrow night, the Seattle Sounders are home to face San Diego. In our KCIS Seattle area forecast, partly cloudy tonight, mostly sunny tomorrow, partly sunny on Sunday, and mostly sunny on Monday. Our lows tonight, the mid-40s to lower 50s. Highs tomorrow, the 60s to mid-70s, 60s to lower 70s Sunday, and 70 to 75 on Monday. We'll take a look at traffic next.
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16: Starting to look a little bit better. Northbound 5, less than 15 extra minutes from Spokane Street up to James downtown. South 405 off and on. Southeast 8, the Coal Creek Parkway. South 5 approaching JBLM, an extra 15 minutes or so from about Thorn Lane. And reminder, 520 eastbound being shut down this weekend between I-5 and Montlake starting at 11 o'clock tonight till 5 Monday morning. Also, construction slowdown south 405 closing between Coal Creek and State Route 900 starting at midnight tonight through 4 o'clock Monday morning. And Highway 99, the tunnel under downtown Seattle, shut down from 10 tonight till 6 tomorrow morning. For KCIS Radio Traffic, I'm Keith Black.
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20: Hey, thanks for joining us today on Pastor Rick's Daily Hope, the Bible teaching ministry of Rick Warren. And today, we're continuing our series called The Habits of Happiness. In this series, Rick dives into the book of Philippians and helps you discover God's path to true and lasting happiness. Okay, and now here's part one of a message called Happiness Can Be Learned.
21: Many people think that happiness is simply a matter of luck. And they think, if you're happy, you're just lucky. You got lucky, you had happy circumstances, and so congratulations for you. But actually, happiness can be learned. It is a quality that you can learn. There are certain qualities that if you learn them, your happiness in life is going to go up exponentially. If you don't have these qualities in your life, your unhappiness will go up exponentially. Now, you probably never thought about this, but if I mention it to you, you automatically know what I'm talking about, because you could instinctively pick out qualities that cause you to be happy and qualities that cause you to be unhappy. For instance, if we made two columns, the happiness column and the unhappiness column, and I said, now, which column would impatience go in? Unhappiness, yeah. Impatient people tend to be unhappy people. Would you agree with that? And the more patient you are, if you learn patience, you're going to be happier in life. That obviously makes sense. If I said, for instance, cruelty, that would go in the unhappiness column. Kindness would go in the happiness column. This is kind of obvious, and we could make an entire list. If I said, if I'm arrogant, I'm going to tend to be unhappy. And if I am humble, I'm going to tend to be more happy. So what we're going to do this weekend as we go through the book of Philippians is look at four very important qualities you need to build within your life. Now, happiness is a serious business. And if you really want to be happy, then you need to build these qualities in your life. We're starting in chapter 2 of Philippians, verses 19 down to verse 30. Let me read it to you, and then we'll look at it. Paul says this: I hope in the Lord Jesus to send Timothy to you soon. Now, let me stop here and remind you of the background. Paul is in prison in Rome. He's writing a letter to a church in Greece in a city called Philippi. So we call it the Philippian letter. And Paul is writing to these church members of a church he started in Greece. And they have been sending him care packages. They actually sent him an offering while he was in prison, awaiting to appeal his execution before Caesar, who was Nero in Rome at the time. And Paul is writing back to the Philippians, and this book is actually a thank you letter. It is a thank you letter for a financial gift. And in the middle of this letter, he gives some personal information. So let me say it, read it again. I hope in the Lord Jesus to send Timothy to you soon, so that I may be cheered when I receive news about you. I have no one else like him, this is Timothy, who takes a genuine interest in your welfare. For everybody else looks after his own interest, not those of Jesus Christ. But you know that Timothy has proved himself, because as a son with his father, he has served with me in the work of the gospel, the good news. I hope, therefore, to send him, Timothy, as soon as I can see how things go with me. And I'm confident that I myself will come soon. In other words, I hope I'm going to get out of jail and come back to see you in Philippi. But, he says, I think it is necessary to also send back to you Epaphroditus. That's a long Greek name for a man, but that's another guy like Timothy. Epaphroditus, my brother, my fellow worker, and my fellow soldier, who is also your messenger, whom you sent to me to take care of my needs. When the Philippians sent a financial gift to help Paul while he's in prison in Rome, they sent it through a guy named Epaphroditus. And he says, I'm going to send this guy back to you, for he longs for all of you, because this was his home church. And he's distressed because you heard he was ill. Indeed, he was ill, and he almost died in trying to get to Paul in that trip to Rome. But God had mercy on him, and not only on him, but also on me, to spare me sorrow upon sorrow. Therefore, I am all the more eager to send him back to you, so that when you see him again, you may be glad, and I may have less anxiety. So, welcome him in the Lord with great joy, and honor men like him, because he almost died for the work of Christ, risking his life to make up for the help you could not give me. Now, at a first glance, that doesn't seem to be a very deep passage. You're going, it sounds like Paul's talking about two guys who are with him in Rome that he's going to send back to Greece. And when you read this letter, you might ask, why in the world did God include that in the Bible? I mean, why is that even there? It's just a personal note about two guys the church that the Philippi knows and that Paul knows, and they've helped each other. And you might think, you know, this is one of those passages in the Bible, just kind of read over real quick and just get to the good parts. And you would be wrong. Because the Bible says everything in the Bible is there to teach us by example. And in this passage that I just read you are the examples of the four things you must build into your life if you want to really be happy, if you want to live consistently happy. Now, he has an example of these four choices that leads to happiness in these two guys named Timothy and Epaphroditus. Now, here's the background. Paul intends to send two guys who are with him in Rome while he's there in prison back to the Philippian church. And he says in verse 19, I'm going to send you Timothy. And in verse 25, he says, I'm going to send back to you Epaphroditus, who's a member of your church. And then Paul endorses these two guys as role models. He says in verse 20 of Timothy, I got nobody else like him. Now, let me just stop right there for a minute. If Paul, the apostle who wrote most of the New Testament, says, I don't know anybody like him in the whole world, you better pay attention to this guy. When Paul says, I don't have anybody in my life like Timothy, then you better pay attention to him. In fact, two of the books of the Bible are called 1st and 2nd Timothy, written to this guy. So he's a very important character. He says, I don't know anybody like him. And then he says about the other guy, Epaphroditus, he says, I want you to welcome him when I send him and honor him because he nearly died. He nearly died for my sake. Now, Paul says, and here's the reason why we're looking at it in this series, on the habits of happiness. Paul says, I'm going to send these guys to you for three reasons. And he says this. He said in verse 19, so that I may be cheered, so that I can be happy. And then in verse 28, he says, so that you may be happy, so you may be glad, you may be happy. And then he says in verse 28, so that I may have less anxiety. So whatever these guys are doing, however they're living, it's a way that's going to make you glad, it's going to make me glad, and it's going to make us all have less anxiety. Now, as your pastor, I want you to be happy, I want me to be happy, and I want us all to have less anxiety. So we're going to look at this passage. Does that make sense? And we're going to say, what is it about these two guys that are so worthy? They're in the Bible in a little footnote that looks like kind of like just a personal, hey, I'm sending these guys. He says in the Living Bible, these guys will make me happy and lighten my cares. Now, what this passage teaches us is that there are four qualities you need to have in your life in order for your happiness to go up and for the happiness of people around you to go up too. And the first thing that you have to learn is this. You're going to have to learn, write this down, to shift the focus away from myself. That is the starting point for all happiness. I must shift the focus away from myself. I have to care about more than just me. I've got to care about the needs of those around me. If all I think about is me, myself, and I, I'm going to be a pretty miserable person. If I truly want to be happy in life, I've got to move the focus off myself. Now, Paul gives Timothy as an example of this. And in verse 20 and 21, he says this. I have nobody else like him who takes a genuine interest in your welfare, for everybody else looks out for his own interest. Would you say that's true today of most people? Everybody looks out for their own interest? Not that many people are looking after your interest. Could you name the people who are looking after your interest? Not many. Most people are looking after their own interest, not yours. And as naturally, I tend to look at my own interest. I don't tend to look at your interest. I don't get up in the morning and think, I wonder if you're having a hard time today. No, I'm always thinking about me. You tend to think about you. Paul says, I've got nobody like this guy because he actually takes a genuine interest in you, not simply in himself. Everybody else looks out for his own interest. Now, notice in that phrase there, he says, no one else is like him. In other words, unselfish people are very, very rare. Nobody else is like him. He says, who takes a genuine interest. There are many people who fake interest in you. It's so funny. Sometimes I go to these parties or these important diplomatic events, and people are standing there talking to you, and they've got one of these little, toastette things and a drink in their hand. And they're talking to you, but the whole time they're looking over your shoulder like, is there anybody else more important I should be talking to? They're pretending to take an interest in me, but they're not really interested in me. They're looking over, who else could I talk to instead of this guy? Because they don't, they're pretending that. He says that he takes a genuine interest. Good News translation says he genuinely cares about you. Others care only about themselves. And then I want you to circle the phrase. It says, looks out. Everyone else looks out for his own interest. Circle that phrase, looks out. What we're talking about here is a matter of focus. The first key to happiness is you've got to change your focus. You have to shift your focus away from yourself onto other people. You got to look out for others. Now, do you normally do that? Not normally. That's something you have to learn to do. When you walk into a room, you're not normally thinking, who in this room needs my help? You walk into the room, look in, and think, how do I look? That's what you do. You walk in the room and go, how do I look? You know, am I put together just right? And you have to intentionally train yourself to do the opposite, to shift the focus away from myself. The Phillips translation of this verse says, they're not, people aren't interested in you. They're all wrapped up in their own affairs. Circle that phrase, wrapped up. For those of you who are single adults, let me just give you a little fatherly advice. It's better to sit at home without a date than go date somebody who's all wrapped up in themselves. Single women, a man wrapped up in himself is no gift. Guys, a woman wrapped up in herself is no gift. He says, they're wrapped up in their own affairs, so they're not caring. They're not looking out for the needs of others. Now, I think confession's good for the soul. I have to admit to you that it saddens me how many times I have missed the needs around me of people that I love. I just totally missed them because I wasn't paying attention. I just wasn't paying attention. I wasn't looking out. I hadn't shifted the focus from me to the others in the room. And when I wasn't looking out for their needs, I missed their needs. And that grieves me a lot. Philippians 2:4, we looked at this verse last week, but I love it in the Message paraphrase. It says here, don't be so obsessed with getting your own advantage. Forget yourself long enough to lend a helping hand. If you did that, you think you'd be happier? Yes, you would. Yes, you would. You see, this isn't easy to do because everything in our culture and everything in our nature teaches us to be self-centered. And America is becoming more and more self-centered. I read a report this week in a scientific journal, that said they studied 1 million books in print over the last 200 years in American history, and they compared the words that were used then and the words that are used now, and the words that have increased in number today are I, me, my, choice, unique, special. These words are being overused today. Words you don't hear much today are responsibility and prayer. Okay, those are words that were used a lot in the past. We're increasingly becoming more self-centered. In fact, I thought I'd just show you a few ads that illustrate this because we don't realize how we're being brainwashed. Now, this first ad here on the screen is a Coca-Cola ad that says that happiness is something you drink. It says, here's a Coke bottle, it says, open happiness. So if you just buy that product, you drink it, then you will be happy. Happiness is something you drink. Now, Audi came out with one that says, not only that, joy is something you drive. And it says there, joy finally has meaning. That's good to know. And what is it? It's an Audi. That is an audacious goal, is what that is right there. Audi. Now, what Pepsi tells us is this. All that matters is today. Live for now. In other words, don't plan about tomorrow. Don't care about other people. Just live for now. And Sprite tells us this. Obey your thirst. Okay? In other words, give in to any urge you have. Okay? You're hearing these messages subliminally. It's all about you. It's all about you. It's all about you. Burger King, have it your way. Have it your way. Well, that's about as, you know, now, that's not bad advice when you're ordering a hamburger, but that's terrible advice for relationships. Here's a perfume product. It's all about me. Yeah, it's all about me. And then for smart counterculture programming positioning, the donut company did this one. I love donuts because they're not self-centered at all. Little counterculture spin on advertising. The bottom line is, everything in culture teaches you to think about you, me, I. And so I have to intentionally shift the focus away if I want to be happy. Number two, the second thing you're going to need to learn to be happy is this. If you want to be happy, you're going to have to become someone that people trust. You're going to have to become someone that people trust. Proverbs 13:15 says, those who can't be trusted are on the road to ruin. Now, it's really obvious that the more people trust you, the happier you're going to be. And if people don't trust you, you're not going to be happy. If nobody trusts you, you're living a pretty miserable life. So, here's another quality you can learn. If you learn to be trustworthy, you learn to be reliable, you learn to be consistent, you learn to be dependable, and you develop that quality in your life, you're going to be a whole lot happier than people who aren't worthy of trust. If you want to be happy, you've got to become somebody that people trust. Now, again, Paul uses Timothy as an example of this. Verse 22. He says, Timothy has proven himself because as a son with his father, he served with me in the work of the gospel. Now, again, he's given this guy as an example. He says, I've watched this guy in action. I've seen this Timothy. I've seen him in all kinds of circumstances. And he says, this guy, Timothy, he's the real deal. He's the real McCoy. He's authentic. He's genuine. He's trustworthy. He's dependable. He's reliable. You can count on this guy. God's Word translation says, you know what kind of person Timothy proved to be. Do people know what kind of person you really are? And are you trustworthy? If you're not, then you're not very happy. Because the more people trust you, the more your happiness goes up. Now, he says about this guy, Timothy, he's proven trustworthy. He has been proven. He has been proved over time, tested, verified, checked out. He is credible. He is creditable. You know, anytime you go to a bank for a loan, before they loan you any money, they're going to do a thing on you called a credit check. A credit check. And they're going to say, are you worthy of being trusted with credit? Are you creditable? Do you pay your bills back? Are you paying them back on time? Do you have a track record of keeping your word? Do you have a track record of doing what you say? Can you be depended on that if we loan you this money, you're not going to flake out on us and we're going to lose it? They do a credit check on you to see if you are credible or credit worthy. Now, I want to tell you a little secret. Everybody around you is doing a credit check on your life every moment of your life. Not just the banks, but everybody around you is constantly doing a credit check on you. Are you what you say you are? Are you the real deal? Or are you just some phony baloney? You wear a mask here and wear a mask over here. You know, that's what they used to do in the Greek theater. One actor would play many parts, and he'd come out and he'd wear a mask, and he'd play a part, and then he'd go back behind the stage. This is in the days of Plato. He'd get another mask. He'd come out, and he'd wear that mask, and he'd play a part, and he'd go back. And so he's being different roles to different groups of people, playing different parts. Same guy, but wearing different masks. And the word for that guy in Greek is called a hypocritos. That's where we get the word hypocrite. Hypocrite means somebody who... he acts this way on the golf course and this way with his kids and this way at church and that way with his wife. And you don't really know. Is what you see what you get? He's saying, you know the kind of person Timothy was. He proved. He was checked out. He got a credit reference done. Now, if you're going to be happy, you got to learn to be consistent. You got to learn to be dependable, trustworthy, reliable. How do you develop a reputation for reliability? Two things. Write them down. The Bible tells us. Number one, live with integrity. Live with integrity. And what I mean by that is make sure that my actions match my words. I don't talk a good game and then live another different way. No, he says, what you see is what you get. Integrity doesn't mean you're perfect. If perfection was required for integrity, none of us have integrity because nobody's perfect. We're all flawed. But integrity means what you see is what you get. It's the real deal. Make sure my actions match my words. Proverbs 25:13 says this. Reliable friends who do what they say are like a cool drink, are like cool drinks in sweltering heat, refreshing. Not a great verse. So that's, can people count on you? Or do you flip-flop? Are you two-faced? You're wishy-washy. Look at the opposite. Proverbs 25:19 says this. Putting confidence in an unreliable person is like chewing with a toothache or walking on a broken foot. I like that. What is he saying? The greatest ability is dependability. It's more important than any other ability in life. The greatest ability is dependability. Are you dependable? Are you credit worthy? Are you worthy of trust? If you are, then you're going to be a happy person. Because the more people who trust in you, the more happy you're going to be. The greatest ability is dependability. Proverbs 28:20 says, honest people will lead a full, happy life. You want to be happy? Honest people will lead a full, happy life. Number two, not only do I live with integrity, I keep my promises. This is the other way you learn this second quality. Keep my promises. Psalm 15:4 talks about these people always do what they promise, no matter how much it may cost them. I actually like this verse better in the King James English, where it says, God blesses the person who sweareth to his own hurt. Sweareth to his own. What does that mean? He means you keep a promise, and then you find out it's going to cost me more than I thought it was going to cost me, but I still keep my promise. I said I'd do it for that price, and I'm going to take a bath on it, but I'm going to do it because I keep my word. So, if I want to be happy, then I've got to first shift the focus away from myself. It's not about me. And second, I've got to become somebody that people trust.
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16: And on this Friday, May 8th, 2026 edition of Newsmakers, Kentucky Attorney General Russell Coleman is asking the U.S. Supreme Court to block mail order abortion pills from entering the state. The Supreme Court currently allows mail access to mifepristone, while lower courts continue reviewing the issue. Coleman argues the pills are unregulated and joins 23 other states in the effort. British Columbia is giving midwives the ability to prescribe the abortion pill Mifepristone and other drugs in an expansion of their scope of practice. Mifepristone is the Canadian brand name for a combination of mifepristone and misoprostol and is also known as RU486. A news release says British Columbia joins Quebec and Saskatchewan as the only Canadian provinces where midwives have the ability to prescribe Mifepristone for a medical abortion. Texas Attorney General Ken Paxton is investigating 29 school districts for compliance with the state law requiring the Ten Commandments to be displayed in classrooms. Paxton announced yesterday that the probe will also determine if school boards have taken a mandatory vote on whether to allow voluntary in-school prayer time. Pope Leo XIV has prayed for political leaders to end fratricidal hatred in the world. He spent today, the anniversary of his election in Pompeii, marking a feast day. Leo traveled to the city near Naples to celebrate the May 8th feast of Our Lady of Pompeii. He emphasized the need for mercy and enlightenment for leaders. Tech companies are increasingly seeking guidance from faith leaders to shape artificial intelligence. Last week, the inaugural Faith AI Covenant Roundtable took place in New York, organized by the Interfaith Alliance for Safer Communities. The goal is to create a set of norms informed by various faiths. Baroness Joanna Shields, a key partner, emphasized the importance of this dialogue. However, some critics argue this approach may distract from broader AI issues. While companies like Anthropic actively engage with faith leaders, skeptics question the sincerity and effectiveness of these efforts in addressing AI ethics. Joni Lamb, who co-founded one of the world's largest Christian TV networks with her late husband, has died. The Daystar television network said she died yesterday after suffering from serious health issues. She was 65. The network says its ministry will continue and that Lamb made sure a leadership team was in place. Based in the Dallas area, the Daystar television network broadcast in more than 200 countries. Joni Lamb was the network's president and could be seen on the air hosting her signature daily women's show. And that's Newsmakers for this Friday, May 8th, 2026 edition. I'm Keith Black.
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16: In our KCIS Seattle area forecast, partly cloudy tonight, mostly sunny tomorrow, partly sunny on Sunday, and mostly sunny on Monday. Our lows tonight, the mid-40s to lower 50s. Highs tomorrow, the 60s to mid-70s, 60s to lower 70s Sunday, and 70 to 75 on Monday.
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1: We have Andrea Griffith back with us today, which is going to be another great day.
0: Yeah, yesterday was awesome.
1: Wasn't her story like, wow. If you didn't hear yesterday,
0: go back and watch.
1: Go back and listen.
0: I said watch, you said listen. You can do both or either or, but let's jump in and talk to Andrea.
1: Well, I love even the beginning on week one. Day one, you have a Tim Keller quote that says, for Jesus to be the center of your life, it means he is in control.
2: Yeah.
1: You no longer desire to independently run your own life, but you surrender your whole self to Jesus and to following his lead.
2: Yeah.
1: And I think that's making Jesus the center of it all. Like he loves you. He's with you. He's in control. And so for me, each morning, it's like, Jesus, I give you it all.
2: Yeah.
1: Give you my everything. I can't do any of this apart from you.
2: Yeah.
1: And I love the scriptures, not just one little verse. It's meaty, you know, I can underline some things.
2: Yeah.
1: And one of the questions I ask and you ask at the end is, what takes center stage in my life? Mm-hmm. I was asking, as a listener, let me ask you that. What takes stage? What's at the center of your life? And one of the things I put to know what's forefront in your mind is, what do you worry about the most?
0: Yeah.
2: Yeah. And there's so many things. I mean, whatever takes center stage, it can be 1,000 different things. A lot of times I find it's just myself. I'm taking center stage.
1: Yeah.
2: Like, how do I take care of myself? You know, what are my thoughts today? I'm taking center stage and I desperately want it to be Jesus. But because I'm human, I'm going to be fighting that until I eventually get to heaven one day. It's that it's a daily struggle. It's a moment by moment choice.
0: Well, is centered, is that like where you would start with these three? Or does it matter?
2: It doesn't matter. You could start with any of them.
1: The next, another one is called Chosen.
0: Let's
1: to know
0: talk.
1: God and make him known.
0: Let's talk Chosen.
2: I don't know if you guys were here, but my earliest memories are of being a kid wanting to be chosen for something, whether it was on the playground.
1: Yeah. Come on, share the story. The beginning of this is so good.
2: So I remember, I'm a little bit like you, Anne. I was never as good as you in gymnastics and things like that, but I love to run track. I did gymnastics. I've always kind of been active. Like, I just have to move. And so I remember.
1: I bet you were great.
2: Just as little 8-year-old Andrea on the playground, I just wanted to be known as somebody who was really could run fast on that playground. And so it mattered like what shoes I had. It mattered what clothes I had. And I remember we'd always play Red Rover in the school recess time. Did you
1: guys? Oh, we did too.
2: Okay.
1: Explain what that is.
2: Yeah, because I don't know that they do it anymore.
1: I think
2: it's kind of dangerous.
1: Teachers would ban that.
2: I think so too. So all the kids would get in a line and they'd hold hands and there'd be a row of kids on one side and a row of kids way away on the other side. And you sing out, Red Rover, Red Rover,
1: send Andrea right over.
2: And so that would be my chance. I'd let go of the hand that I'm holding and I would sprint across just as fast as I could go. And the goal was to break the hands that are, not break the hands, but break the bond.
1: Yeah, you break through.
2: Break through, break the
1: bond. Break through the chain.
2: Being held, yeah. But they would never pick you if they thought you couldn't break it, if they thought you were a wimp. And I mean, look at me, I'm not very big. And so I always felt I had to prove myself so that I could be chosen. But the sad thing in life is I don't know that I ever really outgrew it. Like, I'm 55 and I still deal with those kinds of
1: things. We all want to be chosen.
2: Yes. And it took me a long time. I had to be taught that that's actually okay. Like, it's a creation longing that God has put in the hearts of every one of us, whether it's to be seen or loved or to have purpose or meaningful work. Those are God-given things. And I used to just beat myself up that I had those desires, but to learn, no, those are creation desires. That was the world I was created to live in. It's not the world I live in. I live in a broken world because of the fall. But in Jesus, all of that is redeemed. Jesus does see me. Jesus has chosen me as his child, as a person that he set his grace on, his forgiveness on. He has chosen me.

0: in all the right ways. So when I'm not chosen in the world, how can I choose to put on the lens that God has chosen me? And his choosing, it trumps everything else.
1: Yeah, and it's something, you know, like you said, do we ever outgrow it? No.
0: No, I don't.
1: We really don't.
0: So.
1: I literally spoke a few days ago at a men's retreat and told a story. I won't go into it. I've told it here before, but basically how I, as a dad, stood up for a little boy. I think he was about 10, maybe he's 11 at my son's school, who was never chosen. He was the kid that people made fun of. And I tell this beautiful story how I didn't realize it, but when I stood up for him, he went home and told his mom that Mr. Wilson. So I heard later that it meant so much to him.
0: Yeah.
1: Well, I tell that story and this guy comes up in this men's retreat of these guys I've never met and probably never see again. And he walks up and he goes, "I'm Timmy," because the boy's name was Timmy. Not that he's Timmy.
0: Right.
1: He just goes, "I'm Timmy." And he has tears in his eyes. He goes, "Nobody ever chose me."
0: Wow.
1: And he's 40 years old now and he still feels it.
0: Yeah.
1: We don't outgrow it.
0: Yeah.
1: So we need a truth that says there is one, actually the king of the universe.
0: Exactly.
1: Sees you, chooses you, loves you, approves of you, even though some guy or some gal may never.
0: Yeah.
1: But yeah, that chosen truth, it has to center us. I mean, the two come together, don't they?
2: Yeah. Well, I'm even thinking of my dad, who was, I think he was 90 when he moved into an assisted living. And he would eat at the same table with the same men every single meal, 3 meals a day. And I would sit and eat with them when I was there. And these guys were doctors, lawyers, like incredible business, very, very successful people. And my dad was as well. But now they are no longer chosen. Very few people come to visit them. Most of their friends have passed away.
0: Yeah.
2: And I was thinking to myself one time when I was there, I thought, if you don't know who you are and who God is, you come into this stage of life, just like the beginning stages of life as kids or teenagers wanting to be chosen. And they're asking the question, I don't know who I am apart from this incredible career that I had or without my spouse, or now that my health is failing. I think we can get older and it's even more important the older we get.
0: I agree. So many things are stripped away from us.
2: Mm-hmm.
0: But in a way, if we can see it right, it's a gift because we're left with the only identity that matters.
2: Yeah.
0: And Dave just said it, child of the king.
2: Yes.
0: Child of the king. And I wish I had learned this sooner. Mm. And it's not that I've learned it perfectly now. Like I still have to do this. You know, I still have to say, okay, they rejected me. They are not coming back to our church anymore. We got that email.
1: Yeah.
0: But God has chosen me because I think I lived so long out of an identity of trying to be chosen or wanted or seen or
2: approved.
0: Valued. Yes. And the whole time God was saying, I give you all of that.
2: I pick you.
0: Yes.
2: I already picked you.
0: Yes. I see you. You are valuable to me. And so if I'll move over and like put on the lens of the gospel, put on the lens of what God says instead of what I'm saying to myself or I'm hearing other people saying, there's just such freedom in that.
1: I mean, that concept, though, of what you just said, and I think there's a sense that, and maybe I'm going to exaggerate, but the three of us, I hope, understand the chosen, that we are chosen by the King of Kings, and it gives us a security. I don't think a lot of people, you have to meditate on that. You have to, this study, you have to study it. It isn't one sermon at church and the pastor says that and you go, I got it.
0: Yeah.
1: It has got to be driven in over and over, because the thing I've noticed, everybody knows this, the older you get, the less you get chosen.
0: Yeah.
1: Some were never chosen, others lose that.
2: And I think
1: you have to have a foundation that says, you know what, it's not about whether I'm chosen by another human.
0: Right.
1: I am chosen. And actually, at any age, I walk in a room and I have a lot to give because I'm secure in my identity.
0: Yeah.
1: Now I'm not begging you to see me and choose me. Yes. I've got it and I can choose you.
2: Love you and see you.
0: Yes.
1: Yeah, I mean, I think, you know, you talk about your dad at that lunchroom, all those attorneys and doctors and surgeons who don't know who they are anymore, they sat at her dad's table because all he did was say, hey, man, you guys are awesome. Tell me about your life. Tell me about, he asked question after question. They gravitate because he had a sense that he knew who he was and it wasn't about him proving anything. It was about bringing life out of these other people. That's who I want to be.
0: Yeah.
1: I want people coming to me because I'm secure enough to go, it's not about me. It's about you. And about, I want to point you to him because once you know him, you'll be like me. You'll be helping others.
2: Yeah. And I think too, as a listener, here's my question for you. What's your thought life like about yourself? What's your self-talk? Mm. Because that is a good reflection on how you feel about, I guess, yourself, but really what God thinks. And I don't know, Andrea, you've mentioned it. My self-talk was, I'm a failure. I'm not seen.
0: Yeah.
2: And that's not what God says.
0: Right.
2: I'm not, he's like, you are chosen. Like just that. You are chosen.
0: Yeah.
2: I love you. I died for you. And so to take those thoughts captive and not entertain those thoughts, it's big. And you've done that through these scriptures, through the questions that you ask. Aww. Jesus is helping to heal us through what you've done.
0: Praise God.
1: Talk about this subtitle here.
0: Chosen to know God and to make him known. So I so agree with you, Dave. It's not that a pastor says it one time or I hear it one time or even I read one verse that I get it. I have to be in the scripture and choosing to believe it over and over again. And I think I was just so desperate. I've told you my past. I've shared with you my past. And so the things I did, the things that I thought, the things I believed were so negative and so detrimental that I needed God's word so desperately.
2: Me
0: and
2: too.
0: I needed it every day. Like it wasn't, I just couldn't read it one time and be like, I'm good. I got this. I needed it desperately every day. And so for me to really believe that God has invited me to know him, he wants to be this father who loves me, who's intimately acquainted with all my ways. Like I've got to stay in the word to keep believing that.
2: Yeah.
0: And then to say, and this God who's saved and changed and has forgiven me and continues to forgive me every day, he wants you to know him too.
2: Mm.
0: So to know God and then to get to make him known to others who are walking in darkness or suffering or just lost or just caught. I just had lunch Sunday with a lady who's recovering from anorexia and you know, she was telling me all her self-talk and all the different things she's had to go through. And you're like, there's a God who wants to shine light into that and change the neural pathways that we have created because of our past or because of our wrong thoughts. His word overrides those things.
2: It changes it.
0: It does.
2: Changes us, literally.
0: Yeah. If we'll take the time to be in it and believe it and then fight for that truth.
1: And in some ways, you know, I'm guessing you have a similar history with crew. And even family life, that's the purpose of life. I think every second of every day, I'm either getting to know God or making him known.
0: Yes.
1: Getting to know him or making him known.
2: It's
1: why we're on the planet.
2: Yeah. Which takes us to your third study. It's called Living in God's Compelling, Unavoidable Summons.
0: Yeah.
2: And we have a few minutes left. How would you summarize this study?
0: So I really wanted Called to be kind of the indicatives that God has done for us rather than the imperatives, what we must now do for God. Because I feel like if you really get those, what God has done, what we do will really flow out of that. But if you just focus on what we have to do for God, I will run myself into the ground. I'll throw myself off a cliff for God. I'll try to be God, not knowing I'm trying to be God, but trying to meet everybody's needs everywhere. But if I'm living out of, no, God has called you to grace and to peace and to forgiveness so that you can now forgive, so that you can now overcome that anxiety that we've talked a little bit about. He wants me to have a heart of peace, not a heart of anxiety. So I really wanted to talk about, this is what God has called us to. How do we live that out in our everyday life?
2: For 50 years,
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1: 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Now, is there a sense of calling?
0: For sure.
1: Be the expert. Tell us.
0: I need to turn that question back to you guys. You guys have been doing this a lot longer than me. I think God really uses just our brokenness. Mm. I think God really uses the ways that we have messed up and we've had to seek him out, and he's come in his grace, he's healed us. Mm. And so he's not calling us to live something out that he hasn't already done in us. Mm. And he's so gracious, he does it in us. And then we're able to say, hey, come meet this God who's changed everything about me. This is who I was, and this is what he's been in the process of doing for me. I don't know if that's what you guys have found or not.
2: When we go to a good movie, we're on the way home, and I'm already texting my friends and kids, like, you guys have to go to this movie. And I feel like that when I gave my life to Jesus, like, you guys have to know this God who loves you, sees you, died for you, and has a purpose for your life. Like, you want to share that with people because it's transformed us. There's nothing better for us. It's such a calling, and we're all called to it.
0: Yeah. And even just in your own home with your kids.
2: Yeah.
0: I mean, we start there because they're the ones who see us every day and see us saying, Mom needs God. They're the ones who see us praying out loud in the car.
2: Yes.
0: Because if we don't, we're going to yell and do things, say things we don't want to say. And so we're like, God, I need you right here, right now, in this moment. And just living that out and then passing on to our kids, it's God that we're centered on. Mm-hmm. It's God who's chosen us. And so now we get to live this out, whether that's inviting them home from sports with you, whatever it is, just creating that space so that we can live out the gospel in front of our kids, and they feel safe and free to live it out in front of their friends.
2: I think as moms hear that, you're instantly convicted. Like, that's the place I'm not living it out, you know, because it's so hard. And we all feel that.
0: Yeah.
2: We are all failing.
0: Yes.
2: We're all losing our temper. We're all discouraged. We all feel like we don't have a life at times.
0: Yeah.
2: That's normal. But God's with you.
0: Yeah.
2: I remember my one friend saying, wife said, I just feel like I'm failing every single day. And she said, did you feed your children today? I'm like, yeah.
0: Yeah.
2: She's like, did your kids get dressed? Yeah. She said, you're doing a great job. And she said, did you pray with them ever? I said, I did. I prayed with them last night.
0: Yeah.
2: And she said, wow, look at you. You're discipling them. Like, yes. It started so simple. Pray with them, love them, see them, say I love you. And it's easy to beat ourselves up, but it's an opportunity that God's given us.
1: Here's a final question for you two moms. How do you, as a mom, instill these three concepts in your kids? Mm-hmm. Chosen, centered, and called. Yeah. I mean, what? There's young moms listening going, okay, I want to live this, but man, I'm called to, there's the word, give this to my kids, send them off someday knowing centered, called, and chosen. Mm-hmm. Is there a thought that comes to you to say, okay, I don't need a three-step formula, but like, of all the things, I think, don't forget this. What would that be?
0: So I just had this conversation with myself the other day because I was feeling so overwhelmed. I mean, I had so much I had to do, and I felt like I was just failing in all of it. And I just felt like the Lord said, he's so gracious. I felt like he just said, Andrea, what's the bottom line of it? And I thought about it and just said back to him, you told me it's just to love you and then to love others, to love him with all my heart, soul, mind, and strength. And then out of that, to love.

0: I do.
1: And what's this one called?
0: It's called Front Row Resilience.
1: I like it.
0: I haven't felt like I've been a very resilient person, and I feel like life and ministry, you can take a lot of hard knocks, and I've needed Jesus to be resilient. The subtitle is Your Seat on the Front Row of God's Faithfulness, which just goes back to what you just said. It's just abiding. He is faithful. He knows right where we're living. So he is going to give the grace and the ability to hang in there, be resilient, whether it's being a mom, being a pastor's wife, whatever you're dealing with right now, he gives the grace to help us keep taking that next step forward.
2: Yeah. And let me end it this way. Moms, looking at you two and every mom listening or watching, you're amazing. I mean, what you do every single day, just as a husband and a dad watching, at least my wife, it's astounding what you accomplish, what you handle, what you juggle. And I know you look in the mirror and you feel like a failure. You are not a failure. You are making a difference in the world. I just want to applaud you and say, keep going. Yeah. I know when it's hard and you don't feel chosen or centered or called, you want to give up. Don't give up. Your kids, one day, you look back and say, I did pretty good. Because you did. I just want to remind you of that. Because you forgot it all the time. And I just watched there. It's just stand there and watch and be like, I'm in awe of what you ladies accomplish. Keep going.
0: To me, what I watch my friends and women juggle, you are right.
1: Yes.
0: Whether it's taking care of their own kids, taking care of aging parents, juggling a job, being a mom, loving their husband. Well, I am amazed. Like, my friends run circles at me with all the thing around me, with all the things that they're juggling.
2: Yeah.
0: And you're right. Women can be amazing, leaning on the Lord and saying, God, I can't do it. I need your help for all of these plates that I'm spinning today.
2: Yeah. And these three studies will help you do it. 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
9: USA Radio News, I'm Anthony Lucero. Secretary of State Marco Rubio says the U.S. expects a response from Iran soon on a proposed agreement to end the war after overnight fighting despite the ceasefire.
10: We're expecting a response from them. We'll see what the response entails. The hope is it's something that it can put us into a serious process of negotiation.
9: While speaking in Italy during a visit with the Pope, Rubio said Iran fired first before recent U.S. strikes on Iranian targets. The Justice Department has filed a lawsuit against the state of New Mexico and the city of Albuquerque, challenging new immigration laws that restrict cooperation with federal enforcement, arguing the measures obstruct federal authority, while state officials defend them as lawful under state powers. Wall Street closed higher.
11: At the closing bell, the Dow Jones Industrial Average gained 12 points. The S&P 500 rose 61 points.

0: The NASDAQ jumped 440 points. I'm Levon Putney.
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2: In our KCIS Seattle area forecast, partly cloudy tonight, mostly sunny tomorrow, partly sunny on Sunday, and mostly sunny on Monday. Our lows tonight, the mid-40s to lower 50s. Highs tomorrow, the 60s to mid-70s, 60s to lower 70s Sunday, and 70 to 75 on Monday.
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8: Mom, if you're listening and you have a shameful past, God's coming after you. And it's Satan wants to keep us stuck in our shame so that we don't proclaim boldly the gospel. But you have the hope and you have the word of life to someone that God just might be wanting to send you to set free from that shame.
9: That's Ron DeStoppie offering insights from God's word about how you can step up and be a more effective, godly mom. And what a great message for this Mother's Day weekend. Rhonda's back with us today on Focus on the Family with Jim Daly. I'm John Fuller, and we're so glad you've joined us.
10: John, it was a great conversation last time. I'm so looking forward to this one. You know, you think about it, especially as guys, we're going, okay, moms of the Bible. But there was great content in there. And you know, so often, I mentioned it last time, we're looking at David and his courage and all the kind of masculine attributes of people in the scripture. It was actually really insightful to hear about a woman's heart in the Bible, how she was doing what she was doing for the reason she was doing it, whether it was Rahab, whom we started with, right on through to Esther, who wasn't a mom, but she was a stepmom. And, you know, the application of that was eye-opening for
9: me.
10: There
9: was good application.
10: If you didn't listen last time, get the download through our website or get the app for your phone, and you can listen to every program and podcast that we do here at Focus on the Family. It was just really good. And I'm looking forward to getting back into it today.
9: I am as well, Jim. And the title of the book that we're really covering here is written by Ron DeStoppie, Moms of the Bible, Life-Changing Lessons from the Fearless, Flawed, and Faithful. Give us a call. We'll tell you more. 800, the letter A, and the word family.
10: Let me just say, how many of you moms feel fearless, flawed, and faithful? I mean, that's a great draw just to pull you into the program. Rhonda, good to have you back.
8: Yes, and moms on any given day feel fearless, flawed, and faithful.
10: Depends on the
8: rise and the fall of our hormones, of the hour, of how much sleep we didn't get the night before.
10: You know, I appreciate that. And again, I appreciate the fact that we're made in God's image, and we really do concentrate on the masculine attributes of God. We don't concentrate on the feminine attributes of God, and he's all of it, right? He presents as the Father, but we're made in his image. You're made in his image. So how you think as a woman is as much a part of God as how I think as a man, right? I don't know. Maybe I'm the only one having this epiphany. But it just, to me, it seems like pop. You know, that it matters.
8: Yes.
10: How your wife thinks matters. How your mom thinks matters. So explain that to us. How does a mom think?
8: A thousand things going a thousand different directions all at once.
10: That's the best part of mom.
8: And doing a thousand. It's funny because now that I'm a grandmother of 15 mostly very small grandchildren.
10: Now you're bragging.
8: And and they'll say, Nana this, and Nana can you that, and Nana can you this. Because like Steve and I will watch all of them. And now that he's retired, he's really been amazing how much we've watched all the grandkids. But they'll say, Nana, I need this. And I'm like, Nana does one thing at a time. I know your mommy does a lot. Nana used to do a lot. But when you get to be this age and you're not in that frame of mind, you got to wait in line. I'll do one thing at a time. But when you're in the thick of it, you are literally trying to keep all those things going. And you do sometimes just feel overwhelmed. I can remember being hormonal. I had postpartum postpartum depression after my third child. I did not know what it was. I didn't identify it because I'd never had it. The women in my family had dealt with hormonal imbalances, but I never had. In fact, I wrote an article for Focus on the Family, and I think it's called When Hormonal Imbalances Affect Your Marriage. So look that up.
10: Yeah. Quick.
11: We'll link over to that article.
10: But, no, it's good.
8: But it's a very difficult season because especially when you're a believer and you're like, I need to take every thought captive to the obedience of Christ. I need to handle these emotions, and I'm having a really difficult time. And then trying to pretend like you're okay. Go to church on Sunday, everything's fine, smile. The kids know you just yelled at everybody in the car before you got into church. So when we are hormonal, when we are, you know, we snap, we lose it, going back to that child, or if you, you know, undid yourself on dad in the car and the kids listened, going back and asking their forgiveness. You want forgiving people raise forgiving people. So when you teach your children how to ask forgiveness and to forgive, that becomes a normal part of their life too. You know, the world changers in history that God used, their first teachers were not theologians. They were moms in history for their time.
10: Yeah.
8: Who God handpicked for those children. And that's who we are. And we are flawed and we are fearful, but God can make us fearless.
10: You know, and that's a good thing to emphasize. I think as parents, we tend to want to project perfection. We're people of faith. God expects, or we expect that God expects, if I could say it that way, this ability to live a perfect life. You're never going to see that. What you're going to see is we're sinners saved by grace. And to be able to get that into the hearts of our children is so important. But it comes with communication. You have to be able to express that. I'm not a perfect father. I'm sorry I did this or that. Or a perfect mom. And I'm sorry I responded. It feels like we're jumping hurdles to have to express all that. And we become a little lazy, I guess, in our communication. But man, is it critical so your kids have a context for who we are so they don't walk away and say, you're just a hypocrite, mm-hmm. or my mom and dad were hypocrites. Start with, yeah, that's why we need Jesus.
8: Right.
10: Because we're all hypocrites. Mm-hmm. We can't live a perfect life. I mean, but you got to communicate it is my point.
8: And it's relational and it knits their hearts to our hearts. So like I can remember growing up, my parents were both teenagers and they just learned on the fly. I mean, and they weren't believers until later.
10: They were teenagers when they had you.
8: When they had me and got married.
10: Because I'm sure they were both teenagers.
8: Yes, there you go. Thank you. Yes, they were my mom was a teen mom and my parents were teenagers. But what I needed was real examples from real people that were going to help me in my journey of motherhood and marriage. And, you know, Steve was in youth ministry. I looked around at the teenagers in our youth department who had a good relationship with their parents.
10: Oh, that's good.
8: That invited friends over to their house for all the things. And I was like, I need to know what those ladies know. I want to be friends with those older women. And like I mentioned in the last episode, old ladies know stuff. They are the ones that God calls in Titus 2, the older women, to teach the younger. That's the journey woman teaching the apprentice.
10: Yeah.
8: So they invited me to a Bible study. I'm like, I don't need another Bible study. I just want to be a better mom. But what I realized when I went to that study, and I was the only young mom in there, these women were real and they were genuine. And they talked about in scripture what we were studying, what they were in that moment being convicted of, and they shared from their successes and their failures. I can write a letter to my younger self. It does no one any good. But if I write it and give it to the next generation, which is what I attempted to do with the book Moms of the Bible, now my stories, the stories of moms in the Bible, the stories of moms in history, can mentor the next generation, and it's relational and it's real. And when I watched these women have relationships with their kids and their kids wanted to follow the God of their mother because they had a relationship with her and they wanted the God she served, that impacted me more than a list of do's and don'ts as a mom.
10: Yeah. You know, when we're looking at the perfect mom and we're saying there isn't one, no one's going to be perfect, but actually there was one until the fall, Eve. And, you know, here she is, a beautiful home, I'm assuming, and a loving husband, and would walk in the garden with the Lord. It doesn't get much better, right? There probably wasn't, well, there wasn't sin in their lives at that point. But she and Adam gave that all up for some reason. What was your observation with the perfect wife and mother up until.
8: So you know how when people say, what do you think, you're God's gift? She was.
10: Yeah, right.
8: She was God's gift to Adam. She was perfect. She was beautiful. She didn't worry about her image. She was made in the image of her God. She knew who she was. And yet, one day, she wanted a little bit more. Man, that brings tears to my eyes. That lie from Satan, just a little bit more. You're missing something. This is something God's withholding from you. He caused her to question God's goodness. And there are seasons in our lives, especially when we're not content, because the Bible says godliness with contentment is great gain. Satan knows that. So if he can steal away our contentment, he can wedge in where we start questioning God's goodness. This marriage isn't what I had hoped it would be. I deserve better. This child that I have isn't measuring up to my expectations. I need to press them harder because I'm a people pleaser and I want people to think I'm a good mom. So I'm going to make my kids measure up to my expectations so people will think well of me.
10: Yeah, look right? out.
8: People pleasing is not pleasing. And yet it's so easy, especially in this social media world where everybody posts the most beautiful picture of their family. Look what I made for dinner last night. And we're all eating keto now. And I have an Etsy store and I'm making little dresses out of pillowcases on my side hustle. And look how perfectly dressed my kids are at church. And you're like, my kids had Cheerios for dinner last night. I'm hanging on by a thread. And we feel like they have something we don't have. We don't see the whole picture, but we get discontented. And that's what Satan did with Eve. Just a little bit more. See this fruit? Just a little bit more. Just to touch it. Just to nibble at it. Just a taste of it. And she bought Satan's lie. And in it, the world just came crashing all around her. And then she offered it to her husband who partook of it also. The Bible says Eve was deceived. Adam knew what he was doing and willingly ate of the fruit. But as wives, we can be so easily deceived by a little bit more that we press our husband, work, put in more hours. I want a nicer car, do this or do that. We can push our husbands toward something that maybe they wouldn't pursue. In the book, I tell a story after my first daughter was born. I left corporate America. We lived in San Francisco Bay Area. I was working, got dressed up for work every day, hair, makeup, the whole thing. And I became a stay-at-home mom. It was boring. And lonely. I didn't have social media back then, so we weren't like on, you know, in contact with each other. And I was frumpy and I felt unattractive, had some weight from the baby, just didn't, you know, my first daughter was a puker. She would puke on down your back, on your clothes. My laundry load was incredible and I smelled like Ode puke all day long.
10: Ode puke.
8: But Sunday morning, I got dressed up for church. And it was like, I'm going to wear my clothes and I'm going to do my hair and I'm going to do my makeup. And I would go to church like that was
10: all together.
8: Social. Like I felt like my old self, right? Because like motherhood, you kind of forget who you are. You lose yourself in that.
10: But that could be a good thing, can't it?
8: Once you figure out where you're headed, but in the middle of it, you're trying to wrestle, especially first time moms, you're trying to wrestle with how does this merge? So I went to church and I was pretty well dressed and I felt like I was myself. And a man at church complimented my, you know, you look pretty today. And I'm like, oh, thank you. And then the next Sunday, the man said, oh, you look so pretty today. I'm like, well, thank you. The third Sunday, I was getting ready for church, putting on my hair and makeup. And this was in the 80s, so I'm talking about putting on your hair.
10: your I remember makeup. The big hair.
8: And I thought to myself, I wonder if so-and-so will tell me I look pretty today. And it scared me. Mm. And I went out and I found Steve and I said, babe, I got to tell you what I just thought. And he's like, are you telling me you have feelings for so-and-so? I'm like, not at all. But I'm telling you, I liked the compliment. Mm. And so I was making myself vulnerable to my husband and saying, I need you to tell me when I've made the effort. I always think you look pretty, babe. I'm like, maybe you do. I don't feel pretty. I need you to tell me. But that's
10: good coaching.
8: Right.
10: No, that's good.
8: It is. But that's where Satan gets a foothold in so many of our lives. It's just a nibble. I just enjoy the attention from that man at work who is complimenting me.
10: Well, it's good coaching in that if we're not doing what is needed, that helps. And don't discount it. The fact that I had to say it kind of erases it. Don't do that. Right. Just say, I need a compliment here and there, because it's, you know, when others compliment me, it's distracting.
8: And then when they forget, don't give them the silent treatment and they're going, what's wrong? And you're like, if you don't know, I'm not going to tell you. That doesn't work. They are going to forget. So then you say, I got a new dress. Do you like it?
10: Yeah.
8: How do I look today? You coach them, because the Bible says that men are to live with their wives according to knowledge, and you're the coach. We don't even know who we are every 28 days. How are they supposed to keep up? We tell them what we need as we need it.
10: That's a good point.
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10: Rhonda, one of the things that I found with Gene is the need for community. You know, sometimes people will describe, and I'm talking about people that know, social scientists. Men are kind of loners. You know, we certainly will go out and hang out with guys, but usually we're doing something. We're going to play golf. We don't sit around and have just a cup of tea and talk about what's going on in your life. It's just not what we do. We got to be doing something. So we can isolate very easily. Women need community. They thrive in community. I love the fact that my wife has two girlfriends from kindergarten and they still get together, and that's amazing. I have one friendship from college that I stay in touch with. But, you know, it's just, that's the epitome of what I'm talking about. Speak to the importance and, you know, Bible moms, but the importance of women in community and what you need, not just what you maybe want to do, but the need for women to be connected.
8: Well, let's talk about Naomi. Naomi's husband was like, babe, I got a great idea. We're going to leave our home among our people, among our community, and there's a famine here. So we're going to go to Moab because it's better there, and I can make a living there, and we're going to stay there for a while. We'll come back, but we're going to go there for now. And Naomi trusted her husband's dream. Okay, we'll do it. And pulled her away from her people.
10: Mm-hmm.
8: And put her in a community of idol worshipers who literally sacrifice babies on the altar and burn their babies to the god of Chemosh. How lonely for her.
10: Yeah.
8: And she had her two sons, and then her husband dies once they're there. So she doesn't even have her companion, her best friend. And then her sons marry Moabite women, not Israelite women, which is what was the command for the Jews. And then she doesn't even have that community with her Moabite daughters-in-law, but she's there for them. And then her boys die. And in between that time, the daughters-in-law can't conceive, so she deals with infertility. I understand infertility. I have 8 grandchildren in heaven. And then finally, Naomi's like, that's it. I'm going home. I got to go back to my God. I got to go back to my people. And she says, time to go back to my community, right?
10: Yeah.
8: And she goes back, and she stops, and she says to Ruth and Orpah, go back to your people. I have nothing for you where I'm going. And Orpah's like, peace out. I'm going back to my gods, going back to my family. But Ruth says, your God will be my God. Your people will be my people. Think about what triggered Ruth to make such a covenant to God.
10: Mm-hmm.
8: She watched Naomi go through the most destitute, lonely, heart-wrenching experiences that a woman will ever walk through. And in those trials, she wanted to go back to her God and her people. And sometimes your trial's not about you. Sometimes your children are watching you go through something that you never, ever dreamed you would have to endure. But that trial validates your testimony to them. And that trial is what brought Ruth to want to follow Naomi's God.
10: It didn't end there, though, because, of course, Ruth is being courted by Boaz, and Naomi becomes kind of a very specific mentor to Ruth during that time. Describe that relationship and reaction. What was happening?
8: Well, she brought a Moabite woman first into a people of Israel who did not like the Moabite people. So she has to coach her how to live in that community without offending and, you know, go here, glean in this field. And the Lord so providentially puts Ruth right in the field where Boaz is. And Boaz sees her and he's an older guy and he's like, you know, protecting her. And he's her kinsman redeemer. And Naomi's like, oh my word, he's the one who can marry you and get all this, buy us back, all the things. I don't have time to tell the whole story. But Naomi walked her through all of that. Older women who have walked through the deepest sorrows of life, their value of their advice, because they've lived through those trials. We suffer sometimes, you know, it's not for our own story, but it's to help someone walk through their story. Instead of just shaking your fist at God and saying, if you love me, you would not have let this happen. Sometimes our trial's not about us. It validates our testimony to a watching world and especially to our children and our grandchildren.
10: Yeah. In Moms of the Bible, you recognize unnamed moms. Every young man in the Bible has a mom, right? So you talk about the mother of David. And we don't know her name, but you believe she was a great mom. What gives you that conclusion? He was a crazy man. He's out there fighting lions and bears at, what, 11, 12? You sure she was a crazy mom?
8: She doesn't get a shout out in scripture. Yeah. I'm like, wait a minute, you're David's mama and we don't know your name? That to me blows me away. I can't wait to meet her in heaven one day and introduce myself. The man after God's own heart. Not long ago, Steve and I had gone to Hawaii where my son was still in the military. He was a fighter pilot in the Air Force. And we went on the base and we were in the truck. I was sitting in the back and Steve was in the front next to Tony. And he pulls into the military base and he shows his ID. And as soon as he shows his ID, he's a lieutenant colonel, the young man, he wasn't in uniform. The young man started saluting and all the things that they do, yeah. You know. And I was in the back seat like, yeah. I'm his mom, you know, nobody cares.
10: Oh, you meant that back. I was thinking they put you in the back of the truck.
8: No, what? No, in the back seat. It was that would have been not okay.
10: Okay, good, they put mom in the back seat. That's good.
8: But the point of that is we raise our kids to send them out into the world. We launch them into the world. And for most of us, our names will never be known, and that's okay. God calls us to live in the anonymity of motherhood and letting God be glorified in the lives of our child. I think of in the Bible, I also talk about moms of the Bible, Daniel, Shadrach, Meshach, and Abednego.
10: Yeah.
8: These boys were young teenage boys, and they get taken into captivity along with all of Israel into the Babylonian captivity, and they're chosen out to be special. Attractive, smart, we're going to make you some advisors to the king, change your name, and we want you to eat the king's food. And those four boys say, mm-mm, that's not food that God allows us to eat. I'm just thinking they're piling on the bacon and all the things. They're like, no, we're not allowed to eat all that. Everybody else ate it. But those four boys told the person in charge of them, we're not going to eat that. And he said, no, you have to, because you're not going to put on weight. And if you don't look good, I'm going to look bad and I'm going to suffer the king's wrath. So you got to eat this food. And they were like, give us an opportunity to just eat what we're asking you to let us eat. And if we don't look better at the end of that season, then, you know, we'll talk about it, I guess. And they were great. So what gave those boys that courage to stand up when yeah. All of the people in their generation that had been taken into captivity were going, God doesn't care about us. Why do we even want to hold those standards? He let us come into Babylonian captivity. Those four men stood up and said, nope, I would love to know who their moms were. Because there was a foundation there, and I'm sure their dads poured into them also, but this is a book about moms of the Bible. I am not discounting the influence that dads have. My husband was an amazing father and grandfather, and I know the impact that fathers have. But those people were so strong that when Shadrach, Meshach, and Abednego later were like, we will not bow. Even if you put us in the furnace, and even if we die, the Lord could rescue us, but even if he doesn't, we will not bow. Wow, what an influence someone had on their youthful years, and on Daniel too, who became an advisor to so many of those, you know, the Babylonian king and the Persian king, and just, who was their mom? I don't know. But one day we're going to meet them in heaven and we're going to celebrate the influence that they had, not only in their generation, but in my generation, because of the influence that their sons had in history.
10: It's just, it's funny to humanize them that way. I'm thinking of what you said about meeting David's mother. And she goes, he gave me so many ulcers out there in the wilderness. It was terrible.
8: Oy vey. Well, and he fought a lion and he fought a bear. And I'm thinking, if my son came home and said, hey, Dad, so cool today, I was taking care of the sheep, fought a lion, fought a bear, I'd be like, awesome. And then I'd tell my husband, he don't work for you no more. Just get somebody else.
10: It's funny to think outside of the box,
8: and
10: as
8: yet,
10: we say.
8: Because she wasn't a helicopter mom and didn't rescue him from those battles,
10: he learned the skills.
8: God was using those to give him the courage to one day say to Saul, I don't need all your armor. God gave me victory over a lion and a bear, and I know he will give me victory over this giant. Don't rescue our kids. When God sends the trial, we get mad at God. We shake our fist. If you love my kid, trust the Lord has a process, and he is refining them and us for a purpose that we don't know anything about.
10: Rhonda, you have landed the helicopter, as we say, right there, because that's the best modern day advice is encourage, teach, and then let your kids experience life so that they can honor the Lord. And that's a good parenting job when you can do all of that. So thank you for being with us. This has been great.
8: Thank you. I've really enjoyed this.
10: I wasn't so sure coming in going, okay, Moms of the Bible, John and I have to connect somewhere. But again, I just have loved the insights, and it's just really good. So thank you for doing the mom thing.
8: I'm excited. This is the last of the book. My heart is so filled with hope for the next generation when I consider the influence that you moms will have as you raise your children and nurture them in the Lord. The influence of unnamed mothers have shaped nations, inspired leaders, nurtured artists, motivated ordinary children to accomplish extraordinary things. Let's go forth arm in arm, moms, in our ministry of motherhood for his kingdom and for his glory.
10: Great place to end. Thank you for being with us, Rhonda. This has been great.
8: Thank you.
11: And if you're a mom or you're married to a mom, we hope you'll contact us to get a copy of Rhonda's wonderful book, Moms of the Bible, Life-Changing Lessons from the Fearless, Flawed, and Faithful. And Jim, I tend to think that we can all learn from this content that Rhonda has shared on the show and also in her book. And so we all have room to be better parents, make a monthly pledge or a one-time gift today. We'll send Rhonda's book to you as our way of saying thanks for joining the support team and to equip you to be stronger as a parent.
10: And let me mention that your generosity to Focus on the Family is helping moms in powerful ways. A woman named Grace said this, thank you for all you do. You've provided me with wisdom and hope along the path to becoming a woman and mother of three young children. Kelly said, you've helped me as a single mom raising kids on my own. I had so much to learn and so much that I didn't realize until I heard your program. I'm so grateful. And finally, I love this comment from Nancy. She said, Focus on the Family has been faithful through the years to bring our family back to faith and hope in Jesus. We are grateful for your message of forgiveness and the Father's love.
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3: Hello, I'm Jerry Stewart, and this is One Moment in America. 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But is there something else he said that day you may not know? I'll tell you that story after this important message.
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3: On March the 23rd, 1775, Patrick Henry gave a powerful speech in which he insisted that America must seek freedom. But how did Patrick Henry believe that they could ever win? Listen to his own words. He said, "There is a just God who presides over the destinies of nations and who will raise up friends to fight our battles for us." Patrick Henry believed that they could only win their liberty if God helped. And he did. Is it too late for God to help us today? Not if we ask. I'm Jerry Stewart, and that was One Moment in America.
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6: John Avery Whittaker, but you can call me Whit. We were just getting ready for a time of wonder, excitement, and discovery. 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
7: You're the villager.
8: There you go. What a hoot.
9: Maladroit?
8: What did you call me?
10: What did he call her?
11: Hey, Millitroids.
8: My sister. Now there's a Maladroit.

0: scandal. I have an extraordinary amount of studying to do on that night.
1: It's 2 weeks away, Eugene. How could you possibly know how much studying you'll have?
0: Because I have an extraordinary amount of studying to do every night.
1: You just don't want to go.
0: Nonsense.
1: You never want to do anything fun.
0: Fun and frivolity are not synonymous.
2: Huh? Hey, Charles, what's going on?
3: Honey and Eugene have been arguing for about 10 minutes.
2: Really? What about?
3: Anybody Eugene won't there. Go to Connie's party.
0: Reason that you
3: and she says it's
0: me.
3: Because he's boring. You think she'll get him to go?
4: Present,
3: no,
4: Jane.
3: I think she's getting bored of arguing with him.
1: And you need to get out anyway. Have some fun for once.
0: I have my share of fun.
1: Oh, you don't know how.
0: This entire conversation is worthless, as it is quite obvious that the word fun is relative and completely dependent upon one's own definition.
1: All right, then. What do you consider fun? What's the last thing you did just for fun?
2: This ought to be good.
0: Actually, just last week, I recalibrated my barometer to study what the effect would be if the Earth's atmosphere were made up of 3% nitrogen instead of 4. And would you believe it? The relative humidity went up 5 percentage points.
1: What a hoot.
0: I was in stitches all afternoon.
1: What's the last social event you went to?
0: The physics club Christmas banquet. An enlightening festivity. The ornaments were actually held onto the tree by centrifugal force.
1: Have you ever been bowling? Skiing? How about roller skating?
0: Miss Kendall, this is a rapidly changing world, and some of us do not wish to be left behind due to engaging in unnecessary activities.
1: Are you saying I'm behind the times?
0: I'm merely saying, socially speaking, your choices have left you somewhat, maladroit.
1: What? What did you call me?
3: Uh-oh.
1: What does that mean?
3: What did he call her? I think he called her a maladroit.
1: You tell me what that means.
3: What's a maladroit? I don't know, but it sounds terrible. Man, I had no idea the argument was going to get this ugly.
0: Just go on, go roller skating or roller skiing or whatever other activities you do to petrify your education.
1: You are such a snob.
0: A snob? Merely because I wish to maintain a high standard for personal growth rather than waste it with useless activities?
5: Hey, you two.
1: At least I don't have my head glued to a textbook.
5: Connie, what's with you two? You've been at each other all morning.
1: Well,
0: she's completely irrational,
1: Mr.
5: Enough. I want you two to cut it out.
1: He keeps calling me names I don't understand.
5: Names, Eugene? This is what you've reduced yourself to, huh?
0: It was not a name per se, but simply a descriptive word.
1: Name word? He meant it as an insult.
0: Ms. Kendall, you obviously don't...
5: Hold it now. Listen to yourselves. I don't care if it's words or compound sentences. You keep using them to cut each other down, and I want you to stop it. No more insulting words. Do you understand?
1: Yes,
0: Mr. Whitaker.
5: Uh-huh. Good. Now, let's all get back to work.
3: They got off easy.
2: No kidding.
3: It's a good thing he didn't come in 30 seconds earlier when Eugene called her a maladroit.
2: Yeah, he would have had a fit.
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3: But I'm a little fuzzy on the French and Indian War.
2: That is the test, Charles.
3: Oh, then I guess I'm not as ready as I thought.
2: What a maladroit.
3: Henry, are you crazy? Don't say that.
2: Don't worry about it.
3: What if someone hears you?
2: Then they heard me, so what?
9: Hey, maladroits.
3: Dudley?
9: What?
3: Where did you hear that word?
9: You mean maladroit? Mark Miller called me that in math today. Cool, isn't it?
3: Do you know what it means?
9: Well, no, but Robert Skeed said in history that he thought the German army was a bunch of maladroits. Said it out loud in front of everyone. The teacher made him stay after class. Told him he shouldn't be using words he didn't understand.
2: It can't be all that bad. I've been using it all day and nobody slapped me or anything.
3: You've been using this word all day and you don't even know what it means?
2: Lighten up. It's just a word. How bad can

0: program, Meltzner 462.7. Enter.
1: Eugene! Ah!
0: What is it, Miss Kendall?
1: I looked up that word you called me, maladroit. It means inept, unskillful, and or clumsy. Is that what you meant?
0: Indeed, I was merely explaining that because of your elementary level of sophistication...
1: You're doing it again, Eugene. Didn't you listen to anything Witt said yesterday?
0: I am well aware of what Mr. Whittaker said, and I assure you that I shall not resort to the shameful name-calling that he denounced. I leave that type of incessant bantering to others.
1: You see? That's it right there. You act like you're not talking about me, but you're really talking about me. You're just hiding it behind your words.
0: I do not hide behind my words, Miss Kendall. If I had something to communicate to you, I would do so directly.
1: Yeah, like saying I'm inept and or clumsy. You're
0: insulting words?
1: Fine, pal.
0: Look, good friend, you're making this significantly bigger than it has to be.
1: I am not, buddy. You seem to forget what Whit told us.
0: I have not forgotten, comrade. I simply wish to avoid petty verbal battles.
1: Yeah, well, you and me both, chum. I got better things to do. I'll see you later.
0: Farewell, my faithful companion.
1: Adios, amigo.
0: Au revoir, mon ami.
2: And spills everything on his tray. It's like he wants to be a maladroit. He's already in the Maladroit Hall of Fame as far as I'm concerned. If Odyssey had a museum honoring all the maladroits in our school, he'd have his own wing.
3: Whatever. Are you walking straight home?
2: Yeah, I have to babysit my little sister this afternoon. My sister. Now there's a maladroit. If I've ever seen a maladroit, it's her.
3: Have you ever seen one?
2: Look around, Charles. They're everywhere.
3: You think so?
4: Hello there, boys.
2: Rusty!
3: Hi, Rusty. What's going on?
4: Just on a little fundraising tour. I thought maybe you guys could help.
3: What kind of fundraising?
4: It's a new charity, the Help Rusty Get a Fudge Bar Foundation. We're 75 cents away from our goal. Won't you help?
3: I only have 35.
4: How about you, Pipsqueak?
2: Oh, come on, Rusty. You don't really expect us just to give you our money, do you?
4: No, actually, I expect to take it from your pocket while you're lying unconscious on the sidewalk. But thought I'd make it a little easier on you to begin with.
2: You can't just pick on kids half your size. I'm tired of this. You guys in the Bones of Wrath think you can get away with anything. You're being a real maladroit.
4: What was that?
2: Well, I didn't mean it in a bad way. I was just saying that...
4: Yeah, what were you saying?
2: Here, keep the change.
4: Thanks. See you later. Hey, thanks to you, it works for all of us.
3: So what do you think? You want to find out what that word means?
5: Hey, Henry.
2: Find anything?
5: Nothing. I've looked in every dictionary and encyclopedia in this whole library. The word's not in any of them. How about you?
2: Well, I talked to my science teacher, and with his knowledge of the metric system, he figured out that 1,000 millijoints equals 1 joint.
5: Wow, that's unbelievable. What's a joint?
2: He didn't know.
5: Let's look it up.
2: I say forget it.
5: I'm not using that word until I know what it means.
2: Come on, Charles, it's just a word. Noise is coming out of your mouth.
3: I know, but I have a feeling that milla... That word means something I shouldn't be saying.
2: Listen to you. You can't even say it when you're talking about it. Come on, Charles, say it. Millijoint. It's okay. Say it for me. Millijoint. Millijoint. Watch my pencil. You're getting sleepy. Say millijoint.
3: You're the millijoint.
2: There you go. By the way, I think you have a millijoint crawling up your back.
3: You know, I think I saw Superman fight the millijoint in a movie once.
6: Shh, quiet. This is a library.
2: Oh, we're sorry.
6: If you don't quiet down, I'm going to have to ask you to leave.
2: But we're not really bothering anybody.
6: I want you quiet or out.
3: Yes, sir.
2: Man, what a millijoint.
6: Excuse me? What was that?
2: Nothing.
6: What was that word you just called me? I've heard that around here. What does it mean?
3: We don't know.
6: Of course you don't. Come here.
1: What? What for? For what?
6: I'm calling your parents.
1: What? Why? What did we do?

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2: In Adventures in Odyssey's 75th album, The Best Is Yet to Come, everything's changing. Buck and Jules are going to church together?
3: Really? You want to go to a youth group activity? Voluntarily?
2: Yeah, sure. But is there something else behind this new interest?
4: I guess we're singing a song in church.
5: And we'll need to rehearse together.
4: True. We'll have to rehearse a lot.
2: The Bassetts meet the relatives of someone they helped put behind bars.
6: You're one of the riffraff who framed my son.
7: You think I framed Dr. Trask?
8: Oh, Penny would never do that.
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18: Dad, I didn't do anything.
19: So the librarian just kicked you out for no reason?
18: I guess.
19: He said you called him a name. What was it?
18: It was nothing. I don't even know what it means.
19: You're using a word and you don't even know what it means?
18: We tried to find out, but nobody else knows either.
19: What's the word?
18: Millijoint.
19: Millijoint? I've never heard of it.
18: You see, Dad, the librarian had no right to kick us out. For all he knew, we could have been calling him a handsome and powerful man.
19: But did you mean it like that?
18: Well, no.
19: I didn't think so. Where did you hear this word?
18: Well...
19: Henry, where did you hear it?
18: At Wit's End.
19: Okay. Then I think maybe your visits to Wit's End are over.
18: But, Dad!

0: love washing dishes with you.
1: As do I, confrere.
0: Except you missed a couple of spots on this bowl, my dear brother.
1: My deepest apologies, all spotless one.
2: Oh, I need your help with something. Just got a call from Henry's father. Apparently Charles and Henry got in trouble for using a bad word, and Henry told his father they learned the word here.
0: At wit's end? Nobody uses bad words around here.
2: Well, the strange part about it is that I've never even heard of the word. Millijoint, he said.
0: Millijoint?
1: I don't recall any such word.
2: Well, I don't think it is a word.
1: Perhaps they heard the term as a result of my friend Ms. Kendall's misuse of the English language.
0: Or perhaps they wanted to imitate dearest Eugene and make up a word of their own.
1: Perhaps they wished to describe kind-hearted Miss Kendall and couldn't think of another word for...
2: Hold it. Wait just a minute. What are you two doing? Friend? Dearest? I've never heard those words used so abusively. What are you doing? Well?
0: We were just trying not to use insulting words, like you said.
2: Oh, come on. You know better than that. Or do you?
0: Well?
1: Perhaps you should elucidate.
2: It's not just the words you're using, it's the intent behind the words. I thought you two would have had the maturity to understand something so simple. No wonder the kids around here are picking up harsh words. That's probably why Henry and Charles got the idea that... Henry and Charles.

0: thanks for coming, Charles.
1: Hi, Connie. Hi, Eugene.
2: Greetings, Charles.
1: Hi, Charles. What's going on?
0: Do you know if Henry's coming?
1: His dad won't let him. He thinks Wits End has a bad influence on him.
0: Oh.
1: What's this all about?
0: Well, I need you to help me figure out where you first heard that word.
1: Millijoint? I heard Eugene say it. He called Connie a millijoint.
2: What? Mr. Whitaker, I assure you, I've never used such a word in my life.
0: Well, when did you hear Eugene say this, Charles?
1: The other day.
0: Mm-hmm. Connie, Eugene, I'd like you two to do something for me. I want you to have the same argument you had in front of Henry and Charles the other day. What were you arguing about?
2: Well, Miss Kendall began it by implying that my life is dull and lethargic.
3: No. You started it by refusing to go to my park.
2: Nonsense. The argument didn't truly begin until you...
0: Wait a minute. I didn't ask you two to argue about your argument.
3: Sorry. Eugene told me he wasn't going to my party.
2: Basing my decision on logic and probability.
3: And he made up these excuses when it was obvious he just didn't want to go.
2: A completely unsubstantiated assertion.
3: So I tried to give him some constructive criticism. You know, help him be a normal human being.
2: Not realizing that I have no desire to be a normal human being.
3: And then he said I was maladroit, but I didn't know what that was. So I...
0: Hold it. What did Eugene call you?
3: Maladroit.
0: Charles, is that what you heard?
1: Maybe.
0: I think we have our word. And Connie and Eugene, I think some apologies are in order. First to each other, then to the kids. Wouldn't you agree?
3: Yeah.
2: As usual, you are correct, Mr. Whitaker.
0: Meanwhile, I'll go over to the Thomases and see if I can salvage our reputation. Mr. Thomas?
4: Yes. Hello, Mr. Whitaker.
0: Is Henry here?
4: Yes. He's upstairs on restriction.
0: Well, I came to talk to you anyway.
4: Would you like to come in?
0: No, thank you. This will take only a minute. I just wanted to come by and apologize for what happened. It's all a simple misunderstanding. Henry heard the word maladroit from one of my employees and got it turned around. Millijoint doesn't mean anything.
4: I know. But what I don't know is why my son would think it was an insult.
0: Well, he heard it in an argument. You see, Connie and Eugene argue sometimes, and Eugene uses words most people don't understand.
4: I see. Well, you know, Mr. Whitaker, it doesn't matter what the word means. My concern is that until Henry started hanging around Wits End, he didn't speak disrespectfully toward anyone, especially to people in authority. But I guess when he sees people in authority talking that way themselves... Well, maybe he thinks it's okay.
0: Well, I understand.
4: I'm just not sure I like Henry hanging around at a place where words are used as weapons.
0: I don't know what to say, except I'm sorry, and you can be sure this is something we're going to work on.
4: Well, thank you for coming by, Mr. Whitaker.

0: Charles.
1: Hey, Henry. So how long are you grounded for?
0: A week.
1: Wow.
0: You get anything?
1: My dad's making me do an essay.
0: An essay?
1: I have to write a 500-word essay on the dangers of bad language.
0: Really? Have you started?
1: Yeah, I just finished. How's this? The Dangers of Words by Charles Edward Thompson. Words can be very, very, very, very, very, very, very, very, very, very, very, very dangerous. Let me quote from James 3, the chapter after 1 and 2, where the Bible talks about controlling the tongue. See, then here I copied down the whole chapter. As you can see, words can be very dangerous. The end. Think he'll go for it?
0: No.
1: I need more varies, don't I?
0: No. You didn't write that. You just copied it.
1: Then what am I going to write about?
0: How about what happened?
1: Oh, yeah. Okay.
2: Hey, guys.
3: Hey, Dudley.
2: Did you hear about Roger Taylor? He called the lunch lady a melon joint and got in huge trouble. Has cafeteria cleanup duty for the next month.
0: A whole month?
2: Yeah. Man, that word's gotten so many people in trouble lately. I'm not going to say it anymore.
1: Us either.
2: So what are you guys doing?
0: Charles has to write an essay for his dad.
2: Your dad? What about?
1: The dangers of bad language.
2: Really? Did you say something in front of him? What was it?
1: Never mind.
2: He said something in front of his dad. What a yelnik.
0: A what?
2: Yelnik. I just heard that one today. Cool, huh?
1: Let's get out of here, Henry.
0: Right behind you, Charles.
2: Hey, wait. That doesn't mean anything bad.

0: Forget to ask how you can get a copy of today's episode. It's called The War of the Words. That address once again is Odyssey, Colorado Springs, Colorado, 80995. Adventures in Odyssey is a presentation of Focus on the Family. The War of the Words was written by Marshall Younger and directed by Phil Lawler. Our production engineer was Bob Luttrell, and our executive producer was Chuck Bolte. And I'm Chris, hoping you'll join us again next time for more Adventures in Odyssey. Here's another fun fact from the Odyssey scrapbook. Did you know that several early Adventures in Odyssey episodes were completely rewritten and re-recorded? Better Late Than Never is one of those episodes.
1: We'll give her a couple more minutes.
2: Connie, what's the holdup? The bus was supposed to leave for the roller rink ages ago.
1: We're waiting for Robin.
2: Robin? Robin Jacobs?
1: Who else?
2: Maybe I should call her house.
1: I tried. The line's busy.
2: I'm sure there's a good reason.
1: Well, she always has an excuse, but never a good reason.
2: Well, maybe I'll have a word with her.
1: Well, that's it. We've waited as long as we can. Everybody on the bus!
0: It was originally an episode called Missed It By That Much. Why was it re-recorded? Because of a character named Officer David Harley.
3: Oh, boy. You can't have all these kids skating in the back of your store without a license.
2: Now, those kids aren't going to skate in the back of my store. They're taking a bus to the Circle Lanes roller rink. They're just waiting here for the rest of their group.
3: Oh, okay. But if they don't get moving fast, you'll need a permit for conspicuous assembly gathering.
2: Oh, well, I certainly don't have time to get one of those. Connie, what's the holdup?
1: We're waiting for Rachel.
2: Rachel Weaver?
1: Who else?
2: Huh, well, maybe I should call her at her house.
1: I tried. The line's busy. It's just Rachel. She's late for everything. Okay, everybody, on the bus.
3: Yay! All right, children. We don't want a riot here. Let's have a little orderly dispersal. I want everyone to line up alphabetically according to their height.
1: Just get on the bus.
0: Officer Harley was an affable, bumbling sort of policeman who many parents thought gave a bad impression of how intelligent our police officers really are. So, Officer Harley left Odyssey, and his shows were completely redone. Interesting, huh? Well, it just goes to prove what kind of impact your letters can have. 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
9: KCIS Seattle. USA Radio News, I'm Anthony Lucero. The U.S. is awaiting Iran's response to a proposed 14-point peace plan to end the war and restart nuclear talks. Secretary of State Marco Rubio.
10: We've seen the reporting overnight that Iran has established or trying to establish some agency that's going to control traffic in the straits. That would be very problematic. That would actually be unacceptable.
9: President Trump says the ceasefire still holds despite continued fighting in the Strait of Hormuz and reports of strikes on Iranian as well as commercial vessels. Cameras will be allowed in the court hearing at the trial of the man accused of assassinating conservative activist Charlie Kirk after a judge approved limited media access with written requests required, covered subject to review, despite a defense request to ban cameras entirely. Wall Street closed higher.
8: At the closing bell, the Dow Jones Industrial Average gained 12 points. The S&P 500 rose 61 points.

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2: In our KCIS Seattle area forecast, partly cloudy tonight, mostly sunny tomorrow, partly sunny on Sunday, and mostly sunny on Monday. Our lows tonight, the mid-40s to lower 50s. Highs tomorrow, the 60s to mid-70s, 60s to lower 70s Sunday, and 70 to 75 on Monday.
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5: Hi, this is Robert Jeffress, and I'm glad to study God's Word with you every day on this Bible teaching program. 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And specifically, will my pet be in heaven? 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
5: Thanks, David, and welcome again to Pathway to Victory. 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My brand new book, Ask Dr. Jeffress About the End Times, is the resource I'd want you to have ready. 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I'll be pleased to send you a copy right away with my thanks. When you give a generous gift to support the ministry of Pathway to Victory, be sure to ask for my book called Ask Dr. Jeffress About the End Times, in which I answer 20 of the most common questions about God's plan for the future. David and I will repeat this information later, along with the other resources available to you on this final program in the teaching series. But right now, let's dig into Scripture as our series called Perfect Ending concludes. My message today is titled, The Truth About Heaven. As we conclude our series today on Bible prophecy, we're going to look at what we call the eternal state for believers. We're going to talk about what the Bible reveals to us about heaven. And so today, what I'm going to attempt to do, and you have on your outline, is I'm going to answer the 10 most frequently asked questions about heaven. The first and the foundational question is heaven an actual place, or is it simply a state of mind? Turn over to John 14 and look at verses 2 and 3. Now, this is Jesus teaching. He said, "In my Father's house are many dwelling places. If it were not so, I would have told you. For I go to prepare a place for you. And if I go and prepare a place for you, I will come again and receive you to myself, that where I am, there you may be also." The Bible doesn't stutter on this subject. Heaven is an actual place, not just a state of mind. Well, that leads to a second question. Well, where do Christians go then when they die? The moment a Christian dies, his spirit goes immediately into the presence of Jesus. And in that sense, he is in heaven. But that is not our final and eternal dwelling place. Ultimately, we will inhabit the new heaven and the new earth that are yet to be constructed. Well, that leads to a third question. Are you saying then, Pastor, that when people die, they go to a kind of purgatory until the end of time? Not at all. Not at all. When a Christian dies, he goes immediately into the presence of Jesus and experiences blessing while he awaits the new heaven and the new earth that will be his ultimate dwelling place. Question number four. What is the difference between the millennial kingdom and the new heaven and new earth? What is the difference? Remember that Revelation 20 tells us that after Christ comes back to earth at his second coming, remember he bound Satan for 1,000 years and he reigns on the throne of David for 1,000 years. It is during this time that the earth experiences a renovation. Not a recreation, a renovation. But then, as 2 Peter 3 says, after the millennium and after the white throne judgment, God will destroy this present heaven and earth. And look at Revelation 21, verses 1 to 3. John says, after the present heaven and earth were destroyed, he looked up and he saw this heavenly city, the New Jerusalem, coming down out of heaven to earth. And what I want you to understand is our ultimate dwelling place is not up there, is not some place in outer space. Our ultimate dwelling place is here on earth. And that leads to a fifth question. What kind of bodies will we inhabit in the new heaven, and will we know one another in heaven? I was on a radio program Friday and the host was asking me all kinds of questions about the resurrection. Well, Pastor, what are our resurrected bodies going to be like? Are we going to have birthmarks if we have birthmarks in this life? Are those birthmarks going to carry over? What about if you've lost a limb? Are you going to be handicapped in the next life? I mean, are we going to know one another in heaven? All the answers to those questions come when we look at the resurrected body of Jesus Christ. And you find that his resurrection body, in many ways, was similar to his earthly body. But his body was also superior to his earthly body. And the same thing is going to be true for us. You say, well, that was Jesus. Why do you think that's going to be true of us? Because Colossians 1:18 says, remember, Jesus is the prototokos. He is the prototype of those who are going to be raised from the dead. He is the firstborn, the prototokos of all creation. Question number six, well, what age will we be in heaven? Have you ever wondered that? What age will we be in heaven? If you're 10 on earth, will you be 10 in heaven forever and ever? If you're a senior adult, when you die and go to heaven, are you going to be looking for the branch office of the AARP at the pearly gates, you know? The real question is, what age are we going to be in heaven? Some people have postulated that, well, perhaps we're going to be the same age Jesus was when he started his ministry. We're all going to be 30 years old. That's complete conjecture. The fact is, we don't know what age we will be in heaven. But now we get to the question everybody's interested in. Number seven, will there be animals in heaven? And specifically, will my pet be in heaven? I can't tell you the number of people who ask me that question about will our pets be with us in heaven. Let's see what the Bible says about the place of animals in heaven. First of all, Isaiah chapter 11 is a description of the millennium, the renovated earth, when Christ reigns for 1,000 years. And yes, the Bible teaches that there will be animals present during the millennium. But after Revelation 21 and 22, when you get to the destruction of the present heaven and earth and the creation of the new heaven and earth, you find no mention of animals in the New Jerusalem. No mention of them anywhere. Does that mean they're not here? Not necessarily. However, if there are animals in the new heaven and the new earth, most probably they are not our pets today that have been resurrected to new life. If you turn over to Ecclesiastes chapter 3, Solomon makes that point very clear.
7: For the fate of the sons of men and the fate of beasts is the same. As one dies, so dies the other. Indeed, they all have the same breath, and there is no advantage of man over beast, for all is vanity. They all come to go to the same place. They all came from dust, and they shall all return to dust. But then he goes on to say in verse 21, who knows that the breath of a man ascends upward and the breath of the beast ascends downward to the earth? Here's the difference. The breath, the spirit of a man ascends to heaven. There is an eternality of man that is not true of animals. If there are animals in the new heaven and the new earth, there are going to be new animals that God has created, probably not our resurrected pets. Number 8, will there be marriage in heaven? Will there be marriage to heaven? If I've been married for 60 years here on earth, am I going to be stuck? Am I going to be married to the same person in heaven? What does the Bible say by that? Turn over to Luke 20. Now, that's a question the Bible answers very, very clearly. Remember, a group of the Sadducees, who didn't even believe in an afterlife, decided to play their own version of Ask the Rabbi to try to stump Jesus with a question in order to trick him. And the question was this. They said, Jesus, suppose a woman is married 7 different times, 7 different men, and she dies in the next life. Whose wife will she be? They thought they had really stumped the Lord. Not at all. Look at verse 34 of Luke 20. And Jesus said to them, the sons of this age marry and are given in marriage. But those who are considered worthy to attain to that age and the resurrection from the dead neither marry nor are given in marriage, for neither can they die anymore, for they are like angels and are sons of God, being sons of the resurrection. Jesus is simply saying, in our resurrected bodies, we are like angels in this aspect. We're not going to marry, and therefore we're not going to procreate. We will not be married to other people in heaven. Now, if the thought that you're not going to be married, or the thought that Fido isn't going to be with you in heaven, causes you a lot of angst, remember this. Heaven is going to be a place of complete joy. God knows exactly what you need to be happy, and there's not going to be anything lacking in heaven, the Bible tells us. Well, that begs the question then, question number 9, what are we going to do in heaven? What are we going to spend eternity doing? Now, we know the picture of, you know, floating on a cloud, plucking the harp. That's a mischaracterization of heaven. But you know what I have found is even some Christians, many Christians, don't understand exactly what we're going to be doing in heaven. We had a guest preacher one time, and he started kind of getting on the congregation a little bit, and he said, you know, those of you who can't even sit through a 2-hour worship service, how in the world do you think you're going to enjoy heaven when all we're going to do is worship God? There were a few scattered amens, but not real enthusiastic. Because frankly, we're all just being honest here. The thought of doing nothing for all eternity except worshiping God is kind of boring. Now, you're not going to admit to that, but you're thinking it. That's kind of boring. We're going to do nothing but worship God? Listen to this. While worship is certainly going to be a primary activity in heaven, it's not going to be our only activity in heaven. The Bible says not only are we going to be worshiping, we're going to be working in heaven. The fact is, God created us to do more than worship. God created us to work. And the reason God created us to work is we are made in His image. God is a worker. He created us to work. And listen to me, worship and work are not mutually exclusive. You can be worshiping while you work. You know, a perfect illustration of that is in the Garden of Eden. Adam and Eve, think about this. Before the fall, they had a perfect relationship with God that was untainted by sin. They were enjoying perfect fellowship with God. But did they just sit around the garden singing hymns and praying 24/7? No. Genesis 2:15 says God gave them a job. You are to cultivate the garden and to keep it. They worked and they worshiped at the same time. And the same thing is true for us. We're going to be doing more than singing hymns and praying all day. I would say all day and all night, but there's not going to be any night. It's just going to be all day. God has responsibilities for us. You say, where do you get that? 2 Timothy 2:12, if we endure with him, we shall reign with him. Or Revelation 22, verse 5, we shall reign with him forever and ever and ever. In Matthew chapter 25, Jesus talked about the parable of the talents. And he was teaching us that dependent upon our faithfulness in this life, we will receive responsibilities in the next life. Some will rule over planets. Some will rule over stars. Some will rule over galaxies. Paul said, one day we will judge angels. God will give us responsibilities to carry out throughout all eternity. And we will find fulfillment in doing that. And remember, all of the impediments that keep us from enjoying work in this life, tired bodies, strained relationships, government regulations, all those things will be removed in the next life so that we can enjoy work as God intended us to enjoy it. We will be working in heaven. Question number 10, and I get this all the time, are Christians in heaven right now aware of what's going on earth? Are Christians in heaven aware of what's happening on earth? And I think the Bible answers that question with an affirming yes. At least to some extent, people in heaven know what's happening on earth. Where do I find this idea that people in heaven know what's going on earth? Well, think about Abraham in Luke chapter 16. He was with the Lord, but he was aware of the rich man's suffering. Or in Revelation chapter 6, verse 10, jot down that passage. The picture here is during the Great Tribulation. The tribulation saints, that is those Christians who have died because of their faith, their spirits are in heaven, are looking down at what is happening on earth during the Great Tribulation. And notice what they cry out. They said, oh Lord, how long will you refrain from judging and avenging our blood on those who dwell upon the earth? In other words, during the tribulation, people in heaven are going to be able to look down. They will see the calamity on the earth, and they're going to say, Lord, how long are you going to allow this to happen before you bring judgment? So the Bible is clear, at least to some extent, that people in heaven are aware of what is happening on earth. And of course, that brings up a related question. What does that mean then that Christians in heaven are going to experience grief in heaven? When we see our loved ones being consigned to hell. Have you ever wondered that? I mean, how is it going to be possible if I have a friend or a loved one who is suffering and being tormented in hell forever? How could I ever possibly enjoy heaven? Revelation chapter 21, verse 4. John says, and God shall wipe away every tear from their eyes. And this takes place after the great white throne judgment, after unbelievers are cast into the lake of fire. After that time, John says, God wipes away every tear from our eyes. How could that be possible if we know loved ones are suffering in hell? In 2 Thessalonians chapter 1, we find an interesting description of what happens when the Lord returns. You know, when the Lord was here the first time on earth, Bible says he wept over the lost. He cried over Jerusalem. He was grieved over the prospect of people going to hell. But 2 Thessalonians 1 says, when the Lord comes the second time, he will come dealing out retribution against unbelievers. And there'll be no tears. There'll be no grieving on his part as he renders judgment to unbelievers. And in 2 Thessalonians 1:10, it says, and after he does that, Christ will be marveled at among those who have believed. That is, when we witness Christ punishing evildoers, we won't be second-guessing him. We won't be arguing with him that he's being unjust. Instead, we will marvel at what he has done. I think what the scripture is saying is this. When we see life from God's perspective, when we are with him and understand the true righteousness of God and the true awfulness of sin, and we realize that every person who is consigned to hell deserves to be there because they have rejected Christ, that will cause every tear, every bit of remorse to be wiped away. I don't understand that completely, but I like what J.I. Packer wrote one time when he said, other people's hell will not veto our heaven. But The Bible says, on that day, God will wipe away every tear from our eyes. There shall no longer be any death or mourning or crying or pain, for the old things will have passed away. Just think. No more broken relationships. No more all-night vigils at the hospital. No more standing over the grave of a loved one. All of that will be gone forever. I don't know about you, but that's enough to make me want to push away the spinach and carrots and go for the bluebell right now. Aren't you ready for heaven right now when you think about that? But the fact is, God still has some very real responsibilities he wants us to carry out here on earth before we go to heaven. But the fact that this life is so unpleasant right now only is going to make heaven taste that much better. But listen to this. The reverse is also true. Knowing what awaits us makes this life more bearable. Paul said it this way. He said, for what we go through in this life, it is a light, momentary affliction compared to the eternal glory that awaits us. You know, one of the greatest criticisms against the teaching of Bible prophecy, very few churches today even talk about the subject of prophecy anymore, but one of the frequent criticisms is, well, Bible prophecy has nothing to do with everyday life. Haven't you heard people say, oh, they're so heavenly minded, they're no earthly good? Well, look, the Bible never divorces the truth of the next life from our responsibility in this life. Listen to Peter's words in 2 Peter 3, 11 to 12. Since all these things are to be destroyed in this way, what sort of people ought you to be in holy conduct and godliness, looking for and hastening the coming day of the Lord? I mean, think about this, folks. Shouldn't the truth of the rapture, the fact that we're going to be caught up one day to meet the Lord in the air and we're going to leave everything behind, shouldn't that affect our attitude toward our material possessions right now? No, we're going to have to let go of it one day. Shouldn't it loosen our grip on those material possessions right now? Shouldn't the fact that you and I are going to stand one day before the judgment seat of Christ and give an account for every word, every action, every attitude, shouldn't that have some impact on how we live right now? C.S. Lewis talked about the value of being heavenly minded, of focusing on the future. I close with this. He said, hope is one of the theological virtues. This means that a continual looking forward to the eternal world is not, as some modern people think, a form of escapism or wishful thinking, but it's one of those things a Christian is meant to do. It does not mean that we are to leave the present world as it is. If you read history, you'll find that the Christians who did the most for the present world were just those who thought most of the next world. It is since Christians have largely ceased to think about the other world that they have become so ineffective in this one. Aim at heaven, and you'll get earth thrown in. Aim at earth, and you'll get neither. Living in anticipation of that perfect ending that awaits every believer in Christ is the strongest motivation I know of for living a God-centered life beginning today.
5: Well, this concludes our in-depth teaching series on future events and the end times. And let me urge you to take a few moments right now to request the materials we've prepared on your behalf to help you understand God's plan for your future. 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And yet, for the Christian who understands God's prophetic plan, these days need not produce anxiety. 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Thanks so much. 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
6: 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I'm David J. Mullins, wishing you a great weekend. 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
5: Taking up the shield of faith. 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Take up the shield of faith with which you will be able to extinguish all the flaming missiles of the evil one. Now, the Roman shield was a piece of wood that was 2.5 feet wide, 4 feet in length. It was covered in leather that had been soaked in water. And the reason was the enemy many times would take an arrow and take the tip of that arrow, dip it in pitch, and set it on fire. And so when the firing arrow would come at the Roman soldier, all he had to do was lift up that shield. And when it impacted that leather soaked in water, it was immediately extinguished. Now Paul says, when you're under the fiery attacks of Satan, you need to hold up the shield of faith.
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8: Now, how do we know that Jesus is God? Because God told us so. Well, how can he be God and the Son of God at the same time? It is a sacred mystery. How do you know about the Holy Trinity? Only by divine revelation. You don't understand this by logic. You don't understand this by investigation. You don't understand this by mathematics. So lay your pride in the dust and understand that this is a sacred mystery. And don't ever cast anything out because you can't understand it. How are you going to understand Almighty God being finite and He being infinite? 1 Timothy chapter 3, verse 16. And without controversy, great is the mystery of godliness. God was manifest in the flesh.
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11: I'd rather be in a storm with Jesus than anywhere else without Him. Maybe you're in a storm. Maybe you're in a fire. You are not alone. Jesus said, "Lo, I am with you even to the end of the age."
12: From the Old Testament story of three young men thrown into a fiery furnace, today Pastor Greg Laurie brings us good encouragement for the troubles we may face.
11: 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Wouldn't you?

0: wake up into the starry sky on a clear night. You're awestruck at the vastness of outer space. And if that weren't awesome enough, God created the heavens and the earth with just the power of His Word. You think He might be able to handle the problem on your mind right now? Today on A New Beginning, Pastor Greg Laurie brings us good encouragement about trusting God to get us through. We'll learn to follow a great example from Scripture.
1: Grab your Bibles and turn to Daniel chapter 3 and James chapter 1. The title of my message is Staying Cool When Things Get Hot. So when I was a little boy, I lived for a time with my grandparents, and I used to have those little green army men. You may remember them. They came in a bag, a whole bunch of them, and I loved to set them on fire. Am I the only one? We had this sort of floor furnace there in my grandparents' house, and I would put the little green army guys on the grate of the furnace, and they would melt, and then the plastic would drip down there. My grandparents did not appreciate this at all. Interestingly, there was a portrait of Jesus over the furnace, and if a portrait could roll its eyes, I could just see Jesus going, seriously, like, what are you doing? Right? So, but I want to talk to you about another furnace, a big furnace, a furnace that three men were thrown into, and their names were Shadrach, Meshach, and Abednego. And Jesus did not look away. And in fact, Jesus showed up and walked with them through this fiery trial they found themselves in. So Shadrach, Meshach, and Abednego were taken captive along with their friend Daniel by Babylon, but they were very intelligent, outstanding young men. So the king handpicked them to be a part of his cabinet, if you will. They were in the court where they influenced the king. They were among his counselors, which meant that they lived in the literal lap of luxury. They lived in the palace of the most powerful man in all of the world. And so they would sit at the king's table and eat the king's food. And for some reason, Shadrach, Meshach, and Abednego made a principled stand that they would not eat the food from the king's table. And the Bible doesn't tell us why. I think it's probably because the food may have been offered to false gods or idols. So they said, we're not going to eat the food. So the guy who was in charge said, hey, you got to eat this food or I'll get in trouble. They said, don't worry. They said, we'll be fine. We'll eat our own little diet. And we'll be as healthy as everyone else. And sure enough, they were. Now, I only bring that up because they made a stand in a relatively small area of their life, which supported them when they had to make the bigger stand later in life. See, if you compromise in the little things now, you're going to compromise in the bigger things later. And boy, they were really challenged when they had to decide what to do when the king commanded them to worship this false god. Let's read about it. Daniel 3, verse 14, Nebuchadnezzar said to them, is it true, Shadrach, Meshach, and Abednego, that you refuse to serve my gods or to worship the gold statue that I've set up? I'll give you one more chance. If you bow down and worship the statue I have made when you hear the sound of the musical instruments, all will be well. But if you refuse, you will be thrown immediately into a blazing furnace. Now look at this statement. What God will be able to rescue you from my power then? Verse 16, Shadrach, Meshach, and Abednego replied, O Nebuchadnezzar, we do not need to defend ourselves before you. If we're thrown into the blazing furnace, the God whom we serve is able to save us. He will rescue us from your power, your majesty. But even if he doesn't, your majesty can be sure that we will never serve your gods or worship the gold statue that you have set up. Now the king is really angry. Look at Daniel 3, verse 19. Nebuchadnezzar was so furious with Shadrach, Meshach, and Abednego. His face became distorted with rage. He commanded that the furnace be heated 7 times hotter than usual. Then he ordered some of the strongest men of his army to bind Shadrach, Meshach, and Abednego and throw them into the blazing furnace. So when he had tied them up and threw them into the furnace fully clothed, because his anger, he demanded such a hot fire in the furnace, the flames leaped out and killed the soldiers as they threw the three men in. So Shadrach, Meshach, and Abednego, securely tied, fell into the roaring flames. Then suddenly, as he was watching, Nebuchadnezzar jumped up in amazement and exclaimed to his advisors, "Didn't we throw three men into the furnace?" "Yes," they said, "we did, your majesty." "Look," Nebuchadnezzar shouted, "I see four men unbound walking around in the fire, and they aren't even hurt by the flames, and the fourth is like the Son of God." Wow. That's a good one. Don't tell me the Bible is boring. If ever there was a Christophany, this is one of them. Christ himself walking with them through the fire. Jesus is walking with you through your fire. And I would rather be in a fiery furnace with Jesus than anywhere else without him. Wouldn't you? The disciples were out on the storm-tossed sea of Galilee and they began to panic. And suddenly they saw Jesus coming toward them and he said, "Don't be afraid, it's me." I'd rather be in a storm with Jesus than anywhere else without him. Maybe you're in a storm. Maybe you're in a fire. You are not alone. Jesus said, "Lo, I am with you even to the end of the age." And in Hebrews, he gave us that beautiful statement, "I will never leave you or forsake you. Therefore, I will not fear what man will do to me." And in the original language, he was emphatic, and he said, "I will never, no, never, no, never leave you or forsake you." He walked with them through their fire, and he's walking with you through yours as well. Yeah, my little army men burning through the grate of my grandparents' house, they didn't have much hope. Jesus was just hanging on a wall in a portrait. But in this case, Jesus was walking with them. And that brings us to James 1, because we wonder, why do I have to go through these trials? Why do I have to have these difficulties? James 1, verse 2, "When all kinds of trials and temptations crowd into your lives, my brothers," listen, "don't treat them as intruders, but friends. Realize they have come to test your faith and to produce in you the quality of endurance. So let the process go on until that endurance is fully developed, and you'll find you become men of mature character, men of integrity with no weak spots." I love that translation. Staying cool when things get hot. How can we even do that? Why do we go through trials? Trials are like going to the gym. How many of you go to the gym? Raise your hand. More of you should go. Especially you, sir. I know I should go more. But I don't like to go to the gym. Some do. "I had a great workout today." I've never had a great workout. The greatest part of my workout is when it's over. Having said that, I'm always glad I did it, because I understand that doing that helps me in the long term. I think the problem with the gym for some people is, you know, they get really out of shape. Well, they're in a shape. They're just in the wrong shape. They're in the shape of a pear, and they didn't want to be known as the Lord's pear, but that's what they become. So they go to the gym and they overdo it. You know, they try to lift too much weight, and then next day they can't even lift their arms up. So they probably should do lower weights, higher reps, and just stick with it. But here's what you need to understand. You break muscle down in order to build muscle up. And it takes time. There's not immediate results. Trials sort of break us down. Trials are like God's gym. It breaks us down in order to ultimately build us up. God has not given us his blessings and his gifts to just admire or to put in a trophy case. He gives them to us to use. If you don't use it, you'll lose it, and your muscles will begin to atrophy, and you don't want that to happen. Jesus said, "Given it shall be given unto you, pressed down, shaken together, running over. In the same measure you give, it will be given back to you." Trials take our faith from the realm of theory to reality, and it develops in us a spiritual toughness.
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1: Let me shift gears and land this plane. One day there's going to come another world leader on the scene. Not Nebuchadnezzar, but this world leader is called the Antichrist, the Beast, the Wicked One. He'll be charismatic. He'll be intelligent. He'll be persuasive. And he'll initially emerge on the scene as a peacemaker, but he'll ultimately turn out to be the ultimate troublemaker. No one will be able to buy or sell without the Antichrist mark. You won't be able to do commerce without this mark. And a lot of people try to speculate as to who the Antichrist is. And I just want to tell you, you're not going to know, because before the Antichrist can be revealed, Christ is going to call his church home to heaven. So the Bible never tells you to be looking for Antichrist, but it does repeatedly tell you to be looking for Jesus Christ. Revelation 3:10, because you've kept my command to persevere, Jesus says, I'll keep you from the hour of trial which will come upon the whole world to test those that dwell on the earth. Behold, I am coming quickly. He's talking about the time of tribulation. Remember how Nebuchadnezzar heated the furnace up 7 times hotter. The tribulation period lasts 7 years. But God has not appointed us to wrath, the Bible says, but to obtain salvation through our Lord Jesus Christ. He's going to deliver us before this time. We'll meet the Lord in the air. Then Antichrist will be revealed. But the word persevere is used. If you will persevere, Jesus says, I'll keep you from that hour. This is the same word used by James, that the testing of our faith produces perseverance. But the main thing is, Christ is coming quickly. A closing thought. And when a preacher says that, it could be another hour, but it's not going to be. Nebuchadnezzar saw God work. God interpreted his dream, and he gave credit to God for doing so, but then he went crazy. Well, literally, he went crazy. After his idol was erected, God dealt with him harshly. He lost his mind and had complete insanity overtake him. And then he came to his senses and he turned to the Lord and had one of the most dramatic conversions in all of the Old Testament and told everyone in his kingdom he was a believer in the Lord God of Israel. So that was amazing. But, you know, it took him some time. He was fighting with God. Don't fight with God. You're not going to win. And why would you fight with God anyway? His plan for you is better than your plan for yourself. But that's a description of many people right now. They're making their way in. It was a description of me at the ripe old age of 17. I came to Christ at the process of elimination. I looked at the life of my mother, the life of alcoholism, and I said, I don't want that life. I looked at my own life, stupid decisions I made, partying, using drugs. I didn't want my life anymore. And what did that leave? Well, then there were the Christians. I don't want that life for sure. You know, they're kind of weird. But here was the problem with that narrative. I knew some of the people who had become Christians, and actually they weren't weird. They were friends of mine, and I'd seen their lives change. So I had to kind of process that a little bit. And so one day I went to their meeting. You've heard my story many times, that they were meeting on the front lawn of my high school campus, Newport Harbor High. And I came across them, and I sat down close enough to sort of eavesdrop on their conversation. but not close enough where it looked like I was joining up with them. And I heard the gospel for the first time in a way that I understood. Suddenly, that portrait of Jesus that hung on my grandparents' house, I was making the connection. That's not just a historical figure, it's a real person. And that is the day Christ came into my life. But you see, the first part of conversion, the first part of coming to Christ, the Bible says, is having your eyes open. What does that mean? It means that you suddenly realize, whoa, this is true. This is all true. Now, it's not enough to just have your eyes open. The next step is turning from darkness to light. So I can come to church and say, you know what? As you were speaking, I realized this is all true. I realize I need this. I realize I need Jesus in my life. That's good, but that doesn't mean you're there. You got to take the next step, you see. And the next step is I'm going to now believe in Jesus. And a lot of people have their eyes open, so to speak. They give intellectual assent to what we have said, but they don't act on it. Have you made that commitment to Christ yet? Only you can do it. And in a moment, we're going to pray, and I'm going to give you an opportunity to ask Christ to come into your life so you can have your sin forgiven, so you can know that when you die, you will go to heaven, and you can start discovering his amazing plan for your life. So you think about what you're going to do right now. Let's all pray. Father, I pray that you will speak to the heart of every person in this room. And if they do not yet know you, help them to see their need for you and help them to come to you and believe, we pray. Now while our heads are bowed and our eyes are closed and we're praying, maybe you've come here today and you've never asked Jesus Christ to come into your life. You have a big hole in your heart you've been trying to fill with all these things our culture says should make you happy, and it hasn't worked, has it? What you're looking for is Christ himself, and he will come and take residence in your heart and forgive you of all of your sin. But you must ask him in. Jesus says, I stand at the door of your life and I knock, and if you'll hear my voice and open the door, I'll come in. Do you want Jesus to come into your life? If you want Christ to come into your life today, if you want him to forgive you of your sin, if you want to know that when you die, you will go to heaven, wherever you are, I'm going to ask that you pray this prayer out loud after me. And this is where you're asking Jesus Christ to come into your life. The Bible says, whoever will call upon the name of the Lord will be saved. That's what you're doing right now. You're calling on the name of the Lord, and you'll hear and answer this prayer. Let's all bow our heads. Pray this out loud after me. Lord Jesus, I know that I'm a sinner, but I know that you're the Savior who died on the cross for my sin and rose again from the dead. I turn from my sin now, and I choose to follow you from this moment forward as my Savior and Lord, as my God and friend. Thank you for hearing this prayer. In answering this prayer, in Jesus' name I pray, amen.

0: 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About relationships. And I was thinking about a movie I saw a long time ago, a famous line in the movie where the lady says, I love him. I love him for the man he wants to be. And I love him for the man he almost is. And I'm thinking the next line might have been, and I know I can fix him.
1: Oh, boy.
0: What do you say to the person who thinks that they can fix the person they're about to marry?
1: I don't think you should go into a marriage thinking you can fix a person. Newsflash, that guy you're going to fix, that girl you're going to repair, they may not get better. Mm. They may get worse. So, you know, you need to go into a marriage loving that person as they are. Yeah, maybe you'll help them improve a little bit here and there, and maybe they'll help you improve as well. But if you think you're going to turn them into a different person, you might be in for a big shock. And so, you know, I think that there needs to be that acceptance and that love and that give and take that goes into a strong and lasting marriage relationship. So don't marry a person as a project because you think you can fix them. Because it will not go well, very likely.
0: Mm. And you discuss that in your new book called Am I Doing This Right?
1: I do, yes. It's a brand new book that's just come out. It's about relationships. It's about marriage. It's about family. It's even about singleness. And so it's a book for pretty much anyone out there that wants to have stronger relationships, but especially marriage in particular. And you know, it's built on biblical principles. If you listen to our program, A New Beginning, you know that everything is built on a text. I always start with a text. Here's what the Bible says. Here's the authoritative source. Now, how does this apply? Because I find that most people just want to know how to make these biblical principles work in day-to-day living. The great British preacher C.H. Spurgeon said, the sermon begins where the application begins. So I think people are just wanting to know how to make it work. And so this is a very practical book. It's kind of a fun book. There's some funny stories from our life. There's some hard times that we've gone through as well. We're just showing how God has been with us through our marriage, through thick and thin, through all the challenges and all the opportunities, and how you can build your marriage on a strong foundation and have a marriage that stands the test of time. Not where you're just enduring, but where you're actually flourishing. And so you're not trying to live a fairy tale marriage and they lived happily ever after, but rather discover biblically how you can live happily even after.
0: All right. 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
2: I don't know what's going on right now, but people seem to be more obsessed with animals than any time I can remember. 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We take the animals into the restaurant. We push the dogs around in the strollers, right? You know, it's interesting. After each thing that God made, he would say, it is good. But after he created man, he said, it is very good. Genesis 1:31. Humans are uniquely made in God's image. It's amazing to look at God's creation and thank God for that creation. But there's no one higher than the creation of humanity.
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8: In Protestant theology, what is the instrumental cause by which a person accrues to himself, appropriates to himself the merits of Christ? What is that instrument? Faith. What is the instrumental cause of justification for the Roman Church? Baptism.
7: Two very different answers to the most important question we face. Hello and welcome to Renewing Your Mind on this Friday. How are we saved? Through faith in the life, death, and resurrection of Jesus? Or through participation in a sacrament? Bottom line, one actually saves, the other doesn't. Here's R.C. Sproul.
8: In the last 20 years in the world of theology, there's been a major interest in certain quarters of the church of a renewal of liturgy and of a renewal of a complete understanding of the nature of sacramental religion. In fact, some theologians have tried to broaden to a great degree the concept of sacrament to include many things beyond what are

0: normally considered sacraments in the technical sense in the life of the church. This movement has sometimes been called the pan-sacramental movement. That is, that all of life is seen to have a sacramental dimension to us, something especially sacred, something in which we see divine significance in commonplace events and dimensions of the created order. I give that statement by way of introduction because this whole movement now of renewed interest and concern in sacrament is coming at a time when the world is moving rapidly into a posture of secularism. And the sacred, the sacramental, is being restored in some circles as an answer to the whole drift of secularism in modern culture. Again, I mention this because in the Roman Catholic Church, there has always been a strong view of the sacramental character of life. And one of the reasons why the Roman Church has seven sacraments rather than two, which is typical in most Protestant communions, is that a fundamental sacramental approach to man underlies this whole notion of what a sacrament is. So what I want to do, first of all, is to say that there are the following basic differences between the Roman Catholic approach to sacrament and, generally speaking, Protestant approaches to sacraments. And I say generally speaking because Protestant communities do not always agree on the nature and the function and significance of the various sacraments. In fact, the biggest controversy of the 16th century that made it impossible for the Reformed churches to be unified with the Lutheran churches was a sacramental controversy, most specifically their understanding of the Lord's Supper. But the basic differences in general have to do, first of all, with number, second of all, with nature, third of all, with efficacy, that is, in terms of what the sacraments do, what they accomplish, what their function is, and fourth, a difference in mode of operation. And that fourth point may be the most significant of them all, because the Roman Catholic sacraments are considered by the church to work their effects, to do what they're designed to do, ex opera operato. That is literally by the working of the works. That is by simply performing the sacrament, it does operate and perform what it's designed to perform. The popular term for this kind of operation is automatic. That is that the sacraments automatically convey the grace that they are supposed to convey. The English word sacrament comes from the Latin word sacramentum, which is the Latin word that is used to translate the Greek word musterion. Musterion. You can transliterate that M-U-S-T-E-R-I-O-N. Do you have any idea what English word comes from the Greek musterion? Mystery. The oddity about this is that the term musterion in the New Testament never has reference to what we call sacraments. It has an entirely different meaning. But there is a sense in which we use the concept of mystery in a broader, more contemporary sense to refer to the hidden dimension, the mystical dimension, the transcendent dimension of the sacraments. And so you can see how Rome can speak of the holy mysteries or the holy sacraments, because the term sacramentum, as I said, is a translation of the Greek word mystery. Historically, the Roman Church has defined seven ecclesiastical rites or sacraments which have divine signification. The number of seven sacraments was fixed by Rome at the Council of Lyons and at the Council of Florence and at the Council of Trent. So as early as the 12th century, the Roman Catholic Church had fixed the number of the sacraments at seven. And the rationale for the different sacraments and the selection of the seven was seen in terms of the analogy that the sacraments have with the medieval concept of the seven stages of life's existence. So that there is sacramental aid, sacramental grace given to people at every stage of their life. You get sacramental grace at the initial stage of your life in baptism. And then when you make the transition from childhood or from the stage of infancy into adulthood, you have the sacrament of confirmation. Then when you enter into the adult stage of marriage, you have matrimony, the sacrament of matrimony. Then you reach the end of your life, and at the end of your life, you have to pass the great transition across the veil into death. And so there, to prepare a person for that final departure, that last stage, we have extreme unction. And then, as you have these four earthly stages, so to speak, you have, in addition to those four earthly stages, three special graces available that are most significant, that are divine assistance for the living of life on this planet. You have the sacrament that is restricted, not to everyone, but is given to those who are entering into a special ministry of the church, who are instruments of God to assist us all in this process of living. And that comes through the sacrament of holy orders or ordination. Then there are the two sacred sacraments that are designed to give the most assistance for the progress of life in grace in this world. The first is the sacrament of penance, which is of special importance because it gives assistance for the whole life after baptism. For sins committed after baptism, the second plank of grace is the sacrament of penance. And again, we'll look at that in more detail in a moment. And then finally, the sacrament that is seen to be the supreme sacrament, the sacrament that is above all other sacraments in the Roman Catholic Church, is the sacrament of the Lord's Supper. All right, what I'd like to do then is to look briefly at the nature of the different sacraments that I've mentioned already and give us an overview of the separate sacraments and what they accomplish, what they do, how they're understood. First of all, we have the sacrament of baptism. The sacrament of baptism, of course, is the first sacrament to be administered in life. And according to the Roman Catholic Church, the sacrament of baptism confers ex opera operato the grace of regeneration. So that regeneration, being born of the Spirit, being born a second time, having the guilt and the corruption of original sin cleansed and the disposition of the soul changed through the grace of baptism, a person who receives this sacrament is then in a redeemed state, is in a state of regeneration. Original sin has been cleansed, all right? And a person is placed in a state of justification. In Protestant theology, what is the instrument of justification? The necessary prerequisite for justification, the sine qua non, that without which there is no justification. What is the instrumental cause, not the meritorious cause, but the instrument by which a person accrues to himself, appropriates to himself the merits of Christ? What is that instrument?
1: Faith.
0: So that the Protestant community believes that the instrumental cause of justification is faith and faith alone. What is the instrumental cause of justification for the Roman Church? Faith and works may be the difference in the formula, between the two. But the instrumental cause is defined by the church, and particularly at the Council of Trent, to be baptism. Baptism is the instrumental cause of justification in the Roman Church. In the Protestant Church, faith is the instrumental cause of justification. Even though a person has been baptized and cleansed of the power and guilt of original sin through this sacrament, has now the infused grace of justification and regeneration by means of the sacrament of baptism, still there is something of the nature of sin that is left over. Baptism does not sanctify perfectly. It leaves a person with concupiscence. Concupiscence, have you heard of that word before? Concupiscence is defined by the Roman Catholic Church as a sort of inclination towards sin. The definition is this, that concupiscence is of sin and inclines towards sin, but is in itself not sin. This is not a remaining sin, but a remaining disposition to sin or an inclination towards sin that accounts for the fact that baptized people do frequently fall back into sin. You understand that? Now, how would the Reformation deal with the concept of concupiscence? From the Reformed perspective, anything that is a disposition to sin is sin. And so they don't like this distinction of that which is of sin, it's of the nature of sin, it disposes towards sin, it inclines towards sin, but in and of itself is not sin. So you do have a difference there. Following baptism is the sacrament of confirmation. According to the Roman Catholic Church, this is not a new infusion of grace in addition to baptism, but an increase in grace unto maturity. Now, that's a very difficult concept to understand. It's not a second baptism, not a new filling of grace by means of the sacrament of confirmation, but it strengthens, it undergirds, it moves towards maturity, the grace that is given in baptism. It's kind of a booster shot, if I can use a popular notion. Confirmation is distinguished from baptism as a separate rite, but confirmation presupposes baptism. You cannot have confirmation without baptism, because the word confirmation itself suggests what? That which was done earlier is now being confirmed and firmed up, as it were, through the process of confirmation. We could, again, spend a great deal of time on confirmation, but in light of the time, I have to be selective, so I want to just continue if we can. The sacrament of matrimony, again, involves an infusion of grace. And let me just take a second to distinguish between the words impute and infuse. As you've learned in terms of the Reformed doctrine of justification, a man is justified, according to Protestant theology, by having the merits of Christ, the righteousness of Christ, imputed or transferred to the account of the believer. If I am the believer here, and we have the merits of Christ up here, the merits of Christ is given over into the account of the believer. And we think of imputation another way, and that is in terms of the cross, where the sin of man is imputed to Christ, laid upon him, transferred to his account, and he dies for our sins. Our sins are imputed to him, counted upon him, and there's a double transfer. Our sin goes to Christ, his merit comes to us by means of this transfer of accounting. That's imputation. In infusion, here, in the Roman Catholic view, the righteousness of Christ is actually more or less put into the believer. If I can use this kind of a very crass analogy, fused into, so that there is a real substantial presence of grace, of justification, and the righteousness of Christ within the person. Not just counting for the person, but actually becomes the person's possession. All right, now, when we talk about the sacrament of matrimony, we see again the notion of infused grace being given to the couple that are presenting themselves for marriage. And the special grace of marriage is designed by God and given to strengthen the union of the two people. So that what is going on in marriage is not merely an external rite involving promises and sanctions and authoritative decrees. But during the commitment, there is grace given to people. Special grace to enable them to accomplish a real mystical union between the two people. All right, the sacrament of holy orders also gives an infusion of grace, which gives special powers to those who receive holy orders. There are two powers of holy orders, of ordination, that are most significant. The two special powers given to the priest in ordination are the power of absolution and the power of consecration. Again, we recall Luther at the celebration of his first Mass, immediately following his ordination, and how he stood over the elements and became paralyzed and frozen in the midst of the Mass and was unable to continue, stood there and froze while the whole congregation was in embarrassed silence when he came to the time to say the words of consecration. Now, he was utterly terrified and thunderstruck in a state of awe at the contemplation in his own mind and his own understanding at the exercise at this new power that he had never had before, the power of consecration by which the normal elements of bread and wine are transferred substantially into the body and blood of Christ. That power, that's a supernatural power of consecration, comes through the infused grace of ordination or of holy orders. All right, then there's the sacrament of extreme unction, which the institution is seen in terms of James chapter 5, where we read, if anyone is sick, they are to call the elders, and the elders are to anoint the person and pray, etc. Originally, extreme unction was constituted in the church as a healing rite, not as a last rite. And it's interesting that the Roman Catholic Church has redefined the sacrament of extreme unction to call attention to its historic origins and to see it function not only as a last resort of healing for those who are about to die, ostensibly, but that the extreme unction is a gift of grace that is to be used anytime a person is seriously ill, not with a view simply to prepare them for death, but hopefully to bring grace of healing upon the person. Let's look then at the two sacraments that are most significant and most divisive in terms of the issues that separate the Roman Church from the Protestant Church. I mentioned that the differences include number, efficacy, mode of operation, and the nature of the sacrament itself. Most people think that the big difference between the Roman Catholic Church and the Protestant Church is the fact that Rome has seven sacraments and we only have two. But the biggest difference, the most controversial differences, are found in the two sacraments of penance and of the Lord's Supper. The sacrament of penance is so crucial to the division between Protestants and Rome because it touches on the two central issues of the debate between the Reformers and the Roman Catholic Church. The issue of justification, specifically, and the broader question of the issue of merit and grace.
2: This is the eye of the tornado. This is the real issue that divides Rome from the Protestants. As I mentioned before, I think when Luther responded to the diatribe of Erasmus in the 16th century and was dealing with the concept of merit and grace and the sovereignty of God throughout that particular volume, Luther responded at the end of his book by saying to Erasmus, after annihilating the arguments of Erasmus and carrying on a very heated polemic with Erasmus, he nevertheless thanks Erasmus at the end of the book by saying, "I thank you, Dr. Erasmus, that you have not bothered me with trifles, that you haven't bothered me with questions like the authority of the Pope or the function of Mary or the liturgical rites of the church or relics or any of that business, but that you've touched the core ecclesia, the heart of the church, that you've dealt with the article upon which the church stands or falls, the central motif of the grace of God in our redemption." That's the issue. The Pope thing could be negotiated. You know, scripture tradition, that can be negotiated. Not that we're about to give it up. But I mean, those kinds of things you can at least sit down and talk to as intramural debates between Christians. But when you're talking about the question of how a person is redeemed, how a person is justified, you're talking about the heart of the matter. Because again, as Luther said, it's the article upon which the church stands or falls. And if it's the article upon which the church stands or falls, it's the article upon which you stand or fall for eternity. Here's the issue, is simply this. If justification is in fact by faith alone, if justification only comes by trusting in the righteousness of Christ, and in trusting in the righteousness of Christ alone, let me ask you the question. What happens to a person who trusts not in Christ, but in his own works? What happens to a person who trusts partly in Christ and partly in his own merit? If it's true, as the Protestants claim, that justification is by trusting in Jesus Christ and in Jesus Christ alone, we're talking not about ecclesiastical debates of form. We're not talking about subtle points of theology. We're talking about the eternal destiny of human beings here.
3: 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Well, Christ prayed that his people would be one. But what kind of unity did he have in view? 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
1: Welcome to Those Who Have Gone Before, a series that explores the lives of great Christians from our past. Here's your host, George Halima.
2: 1 Thessalonians 5:18 says, "In everything give thanks, for this is the will of God." Do you know anyone that does that? Gives thanks in everything? I don't. But those who lived around John Hyde, or Praying Hyde as he was known, said that he lived this way. He said, "If we want to know why trials are sent to us, let us begin by thanking God for them, and we will doubtless soon see why they have been sent." The group of missionaries Hyde worked with had a saying, "Praising God through shut teeth." That meant praising God in the face of the greatest troubles and the darkest hours. In a time of hot weather in the village, several of Hyde's students gathered together to strategize and then go out to preach. Hyde woke up with a headache so painful he could not lift his head from the pillow. He thanked his heavenly Father for the love that had permitted the headache. His evangelist carried him out to a shady place and then went away to preach. Some of the men of the village had confessed Christ in baptism, but their wives had not. The excuse was that they had not discussed the matter because they all should be baptized together. The same women, when they heard Hyde was sick, went to see him. Since they were all together, Hyde confronted them about their faith and why not be baptized. They consented. The problem was solved. It was clear to Hyde God had sent the headache in order to draw these women out where they could be confronted together, and ultimately, they were all baptized.
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0: to the Wisdom Journey with Stephen Davey. Stephen is the president of Wisdom International, and he's your Bible teacher as we journey through God's Word together each weekday. What if you could see just a glimpse of your future? Today, Stephen Davey takes you into a series of visions that show a future shaped by God's promises. The great news for you is that these Old Testament promises don't just belong to Israel. They're the hope of every believer. Here's Stephen.
1: Well, today in our wisdom journey, we arrive at one of my favorite Old Testament books, the book of Zechariah. You know, if you're looking for some Old Testament book that talks about prophecies related to Jesus Christ, let me tell you, you've come to the right place. Zechariah gives us some of the clearest, most specific messianic prophecies in all the Old Testament. The prophet is going to describe the future kingdom of Jesus, but he's also going to encourage the Jewish captives of his day. They've returned from exile in Babylon. They are now rebuilding the temple. And Zechariah is going to have a partner in ministry. In fact, soon after Haggai started preaching, the Lord called Zechariah to join him. They're going to work together, pray together, preach together. They're going to prophesy together. Now, the opening verse here in Zechariah chapter 1 is an introduction for us. Zechariah, the son of Berechiah, son of Iddo. Fortunately, Nehemiah identifies for us. Zechariah's grandfather is Iddo. He's a priest, Nehemiah chapter 12. So this means Zechariah, like the prophet Jeremiah, is both a priest and a prophet. Now, the preaching of Zechariah is going to call on the people to repent. Verse 3, "Return to me, says the Lord of hosts, and I will return to you." Well, Zechariah reminds them here that the Lord was displeased with their ancestors. Their ancestors had refused to listen to him. They'd ended up experiencing the judgment of God with 70 years of exile in Babylon. Zechariah doesn't want them to follow their ancestors' example of disobedience. Now, verse 1 dates Zechariah's prophecy about a month after the people returned to begin rebuilding the temple. He wants to encourage them. He knows they can become discouraged very easily. In fact, the prophet Haggai more than likely told him that they were already discouraged by the slow progress. Now, part of Zechariah's prophecy is to reveal to them that their work is actually part of God's eternal plan. It's going to consummate in the fulfillment of his promises in the coming Messiah and the millennial kingdom. Now, beginning here in verse 7, Zechariah records 8 different visions, all received in one night. All of these visions are related to Israel's future deliverance and Christ's coming kingdom. Now, today we're going to take a look at the first 4 visions. The first vision is of a rider on a red horse. And verse 8 says that he was parked, so to speak, among the myrtle trees in the glen, and behind him were red, sorrel, and white horses. Now, the man explains that they've been patrolling the earth and found that everything is at rest. So then here an angel comes along and speaks and promises to explain the meaning of this vision. The angel asks the Lord how long he will be angry with Judah and Jerusalem. How long will they suffer without a temple in Jerusalem? And now the angel relays God's answer to Zechariah. The Lord assures the prophet and Israel that the discipline and disaster of the exile are behind them. God says here in verse 16, "My house shall be built." And this, of course, is an exciting promise. The temple they're working on is going to be completed. But listen, the promise actually reaches all the way to that time of peace and prosperity in Christ's millennial kingdom. There's an immediate fulfillment and a far long-term fulfillment. Now, Zechariah has a second vision. In this vision, he sees 4 horns. He's told in verse 19, they represent the nations that have scattered Judah, Israel, and Jerusalem. But then suddenly, 4 skilled craftsmen appear Verse 21 says that they have been assigned by God to cast down the horns of the nations who lifted up their horns against the land of Judah. In the Old Testament, the word for horn refers to power. They're going to take their power away. Now, here in chapter 2, Zechariah records his third vision, and it begins in verse 1. I lifted my eyes and saw a man with a measuring line in his hand. And then I said, where are you going? And he said to me, to measure Jerusalem. And then he refers to the day when Jerusalem is going to be rebuilt. Verse 4 says, it's going to be inhabited as villages without walls. And that's a way of saying there's no need to fear an attack, no need for walls around that future city of Jerusalem. We're told why here in verse 5, God says, I will be to her, Jerusalem, a wall of fire all around, and I will be the glory in her midst. Now, beloved, this hasn't happened yet, has it? There's no wall of fire around Israel today or Jerusalem, but it will be. It will arrive when Messiah reigns in his still future thousand-year kingdom with Jerusalem as his capital city. So here's some wonderful motivation for the people to faithfully continue obeying God. They're working on a temple project that one day is going to be crowned with God's glory. As we see here in verses 6 and 7, this is also motivation for the Jews still scattered throughout the empire, well, to return, to come home, to come back to Jerusalem. And God makes a promise here that any nation that plunders Jerusalem will one day stand under his judgment. And again, he says, why? Verse 8, he who touches you, Israel, touches the apple of God's eye. Now, in the ancient world, the pupil of the eye, that little black part in the center of your eye, was referred to as the apple of the eye, probably because of its round shape. And we now know that the strongest protective reflex in the entire human body is to blink in order to protect the eye. If something gets too close to your eye, you're going to blink faster than you can even consciously think. Well, this became a metaphor over time for the swift protection of God over his children. That's why David was asking God back in Psalm 17 and verse 8 when he prayed, Lord, keep me as the apple of your eye. He's asking for God to provide the fastest protection possible. You see, beloved, touching a person who belongs to God is like touching the most sensitive part of God's body. He's going to instinctively move, so to speak. This is a metaphor of God's quick protection to protect the apple of his eye. And let me tell you, through the coming tribulation that's still yet in the future, the protection of God over Israel is going to lead many people to join with converted Israel and worship the Lord as their Messiah. They're going to see that God is uniquely, miraculously protecting his people. Well, now the fourth vision is recorded here in chapter 3. And here in this chapter, Zechariah sees Joshua, the high priest at the time, standing before the angel of the Lord. And the angel of the Lord is actually the Lord himself. Standing beside Joshua is also Satan, the accuser. He's evidently accusing Joshua and the people of being unworthy of God's acceptance. By the way, he does the same thing to you to this day. He accuses God before you, and he accuses you before God. What does he say? Well, he whispers to you that God is not worth following, and he tells God, you're not worth keeping. That's why he's called the accuser of the brethren, that is, the believer, in Revelation 12 and verse 10. Well, here the Lord quickly rebukes Satan, saying here in verse 2, is not this a brand plucked from the fire? He's describing Joshua. He's describing Israel. But doesn't that also perfectly describe every one of us whom the Lord has saved? Have we not been plucked from the fire, the judgment of God, the destruction that will come one day? Well, Joshua is pictured here in verse 3 as wearing filthy garments, and the angel of the Lord commands that they be removed. He says then here in verse 4, "Behold, I have taken your iniquity away from you, and I will clothe you with pure vestments." Now, this action symbolizes God's loving choice of the high priest, who was also named Joshua. It symbolizes his choice of the nation. It also symbolizes the cleansing of the high priest for service in the rebuilt temple. But let me tell you, it also pictures prophetically a time when Israel as a nation will be cleansed as they await their coming Messiah during the tribulation period when they're converted to follow Christ. And here in verse 8, in fact, God promises, "I will bring my servant, the branch." Well, this is clearly a reference to the Messiah. Isaiah and Jeremiah both describe the Messiah as a branch. And now we're told here in chapter 3 of Zechariah in verse 10 that when he comes to establish his kingdom, everyone in Israel will prosper in peace. He says, under his vine and under his fig tree. That's a way of referring to the prosperity of the kingdom. Beloved, this is a future, not just for them, but for you. And for me, everyone who comes to trust the Lord Jesus as their Messiah, what does he do? He takes away your filthy garments stained with sin, and he robes you with a fresh, clean life. He plucks you as a brand from the fire. And even more, now you're a member of his royal family. You're heading toward eternal life with your King, your Redeemer, your Savior, Jesus Christ, and this still yet future, glorious kingdom of Christ on earth. Well, we're out of time for today. Until next time, may the grace of the Lord Jesus Christ and the love of God and the fellowship of the Holy Spirit be with you all. Amen.
0: Stephen Davey, and this is the Wisdom Journey. 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
5: If you think laughter isn't spiritual or that faithfulness to God means conformity to Christian stereotypes, then this program probably isn't for you. But if you're looking for honest biblical answers to hard questions, then welcome to Key Life. 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
6: Thank you, Matthew. Hey, Pete.
7: All right, that's the strangest question we've ever dealt with.
6: We're going to have a great discussion about that because we already have. We've decided, by the way, our producer, Jeremy, is an incredible musician.
7: Mm-hmm.
6: He's on the board of the Grammys. He did all the music for ESPN at Christmas. So you've heard his music all over the country. And as we've discussed this, we've decided that music is of the devil and that he needs to repent for doing all of that stuff. But it's going to be an interesting guess. Are you going to say something? Yeah, well, you pulled up the microphone. I thought you know. Okay. All right. Pete comes in every week, and we answer questions, and we do love getting your questions. We think the only dumb question is the one you don't ask. And it's very easy to ask a question. You can call 1-800-KEY-LIFE, and that's 1-800-539-5433. Incidentally, I give the numbers for that, as well as the Key Life, because a very dear lady who's a friend of Key Life is blind. And she said, when you say 1-800-KEY-LIFE, that causes me a problem. I can find the numbers. And so she suggested that I always give the numbers. And being the kind, compassionate, and sensitive person that I am, I try to do that. Or you can send your question, if you believe that, you'll believe anything. Or you can send your question to Key Life Network, Post Office Box 5000, Maitland, Florida, 32794. 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Or you can send your question email to steve@keylife.org. And if you can help us financially, please do. If you can help us a lot financially, I'll quit asking you. But I promise that we'll be as faithful with your gift as you were in giving it. And if you can't, we certainly understand. If you think of it, say a prayer for this ministry. Pete, why don't you lead us in prayer and we'll get to these questions.
7: You got it. Let's pray together. Father, we come to you today on this Friday at the end of the week, and we pause, we take a deep breath, and we thank you for who you are. Father, Son, and Holy Spirit, we glorify you, our God of creation, the God of providence who takes care of us, the God who takes care of those who follow you and even those who don't follow you. You bring rain and sunshine, food to the just and the unjust. But we are grateful that you have sent a Redeemer for us and that we've been brought back from the dead, that we've been given new life, that we've been given new hope, and that we can grow in the grace and knowledge of Jesus Christ every day of our life because of what you have done for us. And so at the end of this week, we honor you, we glorify you, and we ask, Holy Spirit, that you would fill us, as well as we ask that you would fill our worship leaders, pastors, priests, teachers, worship directors, all those that will lead us. Oh, Lord, protect your church. Use your church. Unleash your church on a world that desperately needs to know of your grace and of your goodness and of your great salvation, Jesus. So we pray for our spiritual leaders, and we pray that you would do great things this weekend. We commit our time of Q&A to you right now as we pray in Jesus' name. Amen.
6: Amen. Let's go to our phone lines.
8: Just listening to your program in regards to the comments on Lucifer and music, and what the person who was questioning you was referring to was Ezekiel chapter 28, verse 13. This is referring to Lucifer. The workmanship of thy tabrets and of thy pipes was prepared in thee in the day that thou wast created. Now, I've heard many theologians state through the years that Lucifer himself had musical instruments built into his body.
6: Yeah. That's no way. I remember the discussion, but I think we were making a joke. I thought a pastor had said that that Lucifer was a choir director. I don't know.
7: At one time, maybe. Yeah, right. And then, yeah.
6: Well, that's an interesting thing. And we looked up the passage, and it's accurate.
7: Yeah. So, I mean, we see it there. There are footnotes in the original text, depending on what translation of scripture you're using there. But, maybe. I would say from a, hermeneutic standpoint, hermeneutics is the science and art of biblical interpretation. We would say, that may be true, but it's not a necessary inference from the text.
6: No, might be true, but it's not necessarily true.
7: Right, and therefore we're loath to build major doctrines on obscure passages.
6: But we do know, and maybe we ought to say this, that Lucifer was a pretty big deal in heaven.
7: Yeah, yeah.
6: I think you can ascertain that from a lot of scripture, that he wasn't a baby angel who didn't count. He was somebody who could lead others into his way.
7: That's right.
6: But maybe a part of that was that he was a choir director before the fall, not after the fall from heaven.
7: Right.
6: And so could be. But if your theologians have made it like it came from Sinai, don't listen to anything else they say about doctrine, okay? Yeah.
7: Be cautious on that. And be careful of calling your own worship directors Lucifer.
6: You know what I miss a lot? One of my favorite things that I ever did in ministry was singing in the choir at your church.
7: Hardly anybody has choirs anymore, but you sang in our choir.
6: I loved it.
7: And they loved you, and I mean, you could always hear you when you were there.
6: If they didn't want me to sing too loud, because I don't sing well.
7: You do. You're in tune. You were.
6: I was kind of in tune.
7: Yeah.
6: At any rate, the first choir practice I ever went to was at our church, and you were the pastor. And this little girl standing beside me looked over and said, "Mr. Brown, I am so sorry, but I don't know who in the world you are." And I thought, I'm home. This is so good, I can hardly stand it.
7: Oh, my goodness.
6: And it became a wonderful thing, and we did it for years.
7: You did. Oh.
6: This is an email, in the Bible, there are references to someone living 700 years or 136 years or even more. Were the years measured just like we measure ours presently? If not, how was it measured, and what is the equivalent of our present time?
7: Yeah, I mean, that's one of the statements people say. Well, there must have been a different calculation for years back then.
6: People don't live that long.
7: People don't live that long. I think we both agree that those were legitimate years, yeah, as recorded in Scripture. And that closer, I mean, this is what's helped me, closer to the early days of mankind, and certainly a lot of those were before the fall, or before the flood, excuse me. And so that they're obviously not living as long now as society, as the world is winding down.
6: And the genetic stuff that happened in the fall,
7: that's right,
6: had not fully developed.
7: That's right.
6: In those, so people lived a lot longer.
7: That's right. And that's how the human race was developed.
6: Would you like to live 700 years?
7: You know, interesting. If I could be live 700 years at 25, you know, there are movies about that. If you stayed perpetually 25.
6: So you'd do it if you could do it.
7: Oh, no, man. No, the movies are not positive about that.
6: You know, one of the things about being old is being bored. Sometimes things that used to just, you were so excited about, you yawn.
7: Yeah, right.
6: Because I've seen that. I've been there and I've done that a thousand times.
7: Okay, there it is.
6: Man, 700 years.
7: That's a long time.
6: I'd be bored nuts.
7: Well, if you could keep that elasticity of your mind of a 25, 30-year-old, whatever, I don't know. Anyway, we're not going to figure that one out here.
6: Right.
7: There we go.
6: This is an email, too. I get the impression that not all Bible promises can be applied to us right now, that some only apply to the person or situation at that time. If this is so, how can we tell the difference?
7: Yeah, how do you start answering that?
6: Well, I think that you can tell the difference by context. Ask what's going on and what's promised, and is it relative to a particular context? But with that being said, I think all the promises of the Bible reflect who God is, his proclivities, the way he operates, the way he works with his people. And so there is a sense when you can't apply the particular promise, but you can apply the theology of who God is to it, and maybe make a personal application in our time.
7: I think that's a good point, and an illustration of that would be like the book of Acts, where he says, what you need to speak, when you need to speak it, I'll give you the words. Don't panic, you know.
6: Now that

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1: Yeah.
0: We have to be careful.
1: And obviously from the quote that Pete just gave, from the context of it, it's obvious that it meant her particular situation.
0: That's right. That's right.
1: And so that's probably the way you do it throughout the scripture.
0: I think so. Good.
1: Well, having resolved that problem adequately with great finesse, we probably ought to leave. 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
5: When you were in school, were you a hot lunch person or a sack lunch person? 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And so today they're going to talk about a familiar story from the life of Jesus where a sack lunch was a key element. It's a story that underlines a key truth about what God is like and what Jesus came to do. And so pull your chair up to the table with us. 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The tables in the story of God continues next here on Discover the Word. 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Today, we're going to wrap up week one of a two-week study that Elisa and Bill and Daniel and Rasul are doing called Tables in the Story of God. I think it's been at least a little surprising about how much of the story of God told in Scripture happens at tables and where a meal or food is an element. And so the question that Elisa wants us to pursue with her over the course of these 2 weeks is, what can we learn from all these tables that God sets in Scripture? Because as we're discovering, God's story is so often told with tables and food as a part of the story. And so the story that we'll look at today is a sack lunch story from the life of Jesus, important enough to be included in all four of the gospel accounts of Jesus' life. And so let's listen as Elisa gets us started.
6: Did you guys used to eat lunch at school, like in grade school, or did you go home?
7: Both.
8: Well, yeah. I went to a boarding school, so
6: you ate there.
8: I ate there.
9: Breakfast, yeah. Lunch, and dinner.
6: Yeah.
9: My mom would pack lunches most of the time and eat there.
6: Good.
10: When I was in elementary school, I would walk home and watch game shows on TV while I ate fish sticks. But most of my life, she would pack me a lunch, but amazing. I loved it. So yeah. It was great.
6: Yeah, well, my mom worked, and I went to public school. And I remember, I think it was every Friday, the cafeteria would pass out the menu for the next week. My favorite was the veal cutlet with mashed potatoes and green beans and a little pat of butter and a little roll. But I loved school lunch. And part of that, bless my mom's heart, she didn't have time to cook a lot. But I would really look forward to school lunch. I think it was 35 cents back in those days. But there were a few times.

0: times, though, when I forgot my lunch money and I'd be hungry. Hmm. And I would depend on a friend being magnanimous to me, because I couldn't call my mom. She was at work. She worked in the city, and we lived out in the suburbs. And I just needed somebody else to share with me, you know? Well, I want to look at another table in the story of God, and it's a table of that kind of sharing where there wasn't any food or not enough food. Jesus enlisted the disciples to help feed a giant crowd that had gathered. This story is really familiar to us, and it's actually the only miracle that's recorded in all four of the Gospels. I kind of wonder why. This is the feeding of the 5,000, and this is a thread that goes through all of our conversations on the tables, and that's that God created humans with the ability and the need to eat, and that, as we've discovered, is a crucial element in our understanding our need for God, our dependence on Him to provide for us. We're going to focus in on the telling of this story in the Gospel of John, chapter 6. And I like it so much because of what happens after this particular telling, and we'll get to that. But let's start off reading verses just 1 to 2. Russell, could you get that? Actually, let's do 1 through 4.
1: Okay. Sometime after this, Jesus crossed to the far shore of the Sea of Galilee, that is, the Sea of Tiberias. And a great crowd of people followed him because they saw the signs he had performed by healing the sick. Then Jesus went up on a mountainside and sat down with his disciples. The Jewish Passover festival was near.
0: It's near the Passover. Okay, there's a great crowd, then we're told this earlier in chapter 2, following Jesus. Why? Because he's doing
2: miracles.
0: And they're super interested in this. And so this is now near the Passover, verse 4 tells us. What's the significance of this table being set so close to the time of Passover, our fast food table we identify?
3: Yeah, I mean, John is definitely drawing attention to that, right? Because otherwise, why would that sentence even be there, right?
0: Exactly.
3: But it's clear that they're drawing attention to the fact that the festival of the Jews was near. So now when that was exactly, we don't know. Maybe later that evening or the next day or something like that. But yeah, it must be important.
2: I think you're right, Daniel. Clearly, he points it out for a reason. And I'm wondering, I mean, we talked earlier about the Passover and how that became a memorial feast of God's not only rescue of them from Egypt, but also his provision for them in the wilderness. And so perhaps John's pointing it out. I mean, the text doesn't tell us, but perhaps he's pointing it out because as God provided for them in the wilderness, now he provides for them in this particular group with 5,000.
1: Yeah, I think similar to how we think about when we think about Christmas time or Christmas tide, it doesn't just include the day that we celebrate the birth, but it's everything that led up to it and the things that follow from it. And in a similar way, I think when John is invoking the Passover festival, it's also the miraculous signs that were done prior to that Passover meal, and then also the wilderness provision that was after. All of that is included in the framing of mentioning the Passover.
0: In the remembrance, yes.
1: Right.
0: They're remembering the whole story.
1: Right.
0: Okay, let's pick it back up. Let's read verses 5 through 7. Billy, will you get that?
2: Sure. Therefore, Jesus, lifting up his eyes and seeing that a large crowd was coming to him, said to Philip, "Where shall we buy food so that these people may eat?" And this he was saying to test him, for he himself knew what he was going to do. Philip answered him, 200 denarii worth of bread is not sufficient for them for everyone to receive a little.
0: Okay. It's like, this is ridiculous, is basically what Philip's saying. So why do you think Jesus engaged Philip specifically?
2: I don't know, but I like it. In Matthew, Mark, and Luke, we hear from Peter a lot, John and James a little bit. One of the characteristics of John's gospel that I find really interesting is that he gives voice to other disciples like Philip and Thomas and Andrew in ways that the synoptic gospels don't. And I just think that's really cool.
0: That is good. Mark actually mentions in his telling that Philip was from nearby Bethsaida.
2: Yeah.
0: And maybe he, you know, maybe Jesus engaged him, we don't know exactly, but because he might kind of know the area and where he could get some food. perhaps. Mm-hmm. Okay, Philip responds by 200 denarii, which was 8 months' wages in that day. It would be impossible to do that, mm-hmm. right? Okay, let's go on verses 8 to 9.
3: I can read that.
0: Thanks.
3: One of his disciples, Andrew, Simon Peter's brother, said to him, "There's a boy here who has 5 barley loaves and 2 fish, but what are they among so many people?"
0: Okay. So here's the little guy with a sack lunch. Mm-hmm. I just love this. It's just a little guy with a sack lunch.
3: I'm really
2: should
3: curious.
2: Have had a peanut butter and jelly.
3: That's right.
0: Okay, let's finish this story up, verses 10 through 13.
1: Jesus said, "Have the people sit down." There was plenty of grass in that place, and they sat down. About 5,000 men were there. Jesus then took the loaves, gave thanks, and distributed to those who were seated as much as they wanted. He did the same with the fish. When they had all had enough to eat, he said to the disciples, "Gather the pieces that are left over. Let nothing be wasted." So they gathered them and filled 12 baskets with the pieces of the 5 barley loaves left over by those who had eaten.
0: Barley loaves were an inexpensive kind of bread, the lower class kind of bread. And probably these fish were small pickle fish, kind of like to be eaten with relish on bread. You know, we don't know specifically, but that's what commentators suggest. And one thing that's interesting, I think, Bill, you pointed this out to me, is that Mark describes how people were broken into groups. And you mm-hmm. see that, you know, Jesus involved the disciples in leadership. It's not like Jesus was doing it all. He was delegating, mm-hmm. you know, to his leaders. So much that 12 baskets full, mm-hmm. more than there was at the beginning, okay, were left over. But the reality is, again, abundance. A sack lunch mm-hmm. poured out and given to everybody who needed it. Now, as we let all of this soak in, you know, as we take this into who we are, I wanted to shoot us over to John chapter 6, verses 30 to 33, which directly follows this, okay? Daniel, would you grab that for us?
3: Sure. So they said to him, "What sign are you going to give us then, so that we may see it and believe you? What work are you performing? Our ancestors ate the manna in the wilderness, as it is written, 'He gave them bread from heaven to eat.' Then Jesus said to them, 'Very truly I tell you, it was not Moses who gave you the bread from heaven, but it is my Father who gives you the true bread from heaven. For the bread of God is that which comes down from heaven and gives life to the world.'"
0: Pretty obvious, isn't it? And go on, Bill, look at verse 35.
2: Jesus said to them, "I am the bread of life. He who comes to me will never hunger, and he who believes in me will never thirst."
0: This sack lunch is another table in the story of God. And what does it tell us?
3: Well, first of all, it shows us that these stories of tables are linked throughout the scriptures, telling a more unified story of how God provides and ultimately is going to provide through a person.
2: Yeah, ultimately, all of these tables, all the bread in the wilderness and the bread of haste in the Passover and all of these things, they all point to the bread of life and find their ultimate fulfillment in him. And that's the story of the Bible being acted out on the pages of scripture.
0: It's beautiful how he draws us around all these tables that we might dine in his presence and in dependency on him.
4: And right there, we're going to have to put this study on pause, but it has been a good first week, hasn't it? Tables in the story of God. A lot of the story and message of the Bible has connections to food, having a meal together, like that one about Jesus miraculously feeding that huge crowd and what it says about him being the bread of life. Yeah, Lisa Morgan, Bill Crowder, Daniel Ryan Day, and Rasul Berry, your study partners here on Discover the Word. And as we wrap up week one of our series on the significance of the various tables and meals found throughout the Bible, I want to take just a moment to tell you about another resource called The Holy Land with Dr. Jack Beck. Now, Jack is, of course, our geography expert here at Our Daily Bread Ministries, and he has a gift for making Bible geography meaningful. He's done that with us here on Discover the Word a number of times before. And having watched all of these videos, I can tell you that each episode of this captivating Holy Land video series takes you on an immersive journey throughout the land where so much of the story of the Bible took place during the four seasons of this must-watch video series. I really think you'll benefit from traveling with Jack to Bethlehem and Jerusalem, Samaria, the Galilee region, the Judean wilderness, Mount Hermon, Mount Tabor, the Dead Sea, and a lot of other sites that you read about in Scripture. There's a link to this fascinating Holy Land series in this week's show notes on our website at discovertheword.org. I hope you'll check it out. 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
6: Welcome to Johnny Erickson Tada Sharing Hope. Here's our friend Johnny with a sweet story for Mother's Day.
7: And it's a story for any mom who's going through a painful trial or who still has a thorn in her heart from a past wound. Like my own mother, Lindy Erickson. When I broke my neck, that tragedy became her painful trial as much as mine. Of course, I didn't realize what a broken neck meant. I was just a teenager. To me, paralysis was something that would wear off in time. But my mother knew differently. And so, the painful thorn of my life-altering injury went far deeper into her heart than it did into mine. Over time, though, that thorn sank deeper into me as I began to understand the permanency of my paralysis. And while I was in the hospital, I read a little book that helped me adjust, and it was that Christian classic, maybe you've read it, Hinds Feet on High Places by Hannah Hernard. Perhaps you've heard of it, and if not, it's really something worth reading, especially if you're struggling through pain or hardship in your walk with Christ. My mother was blessed by it too. Hinds Feet is the story of the Good Shepherd's love for a little lame young woman named Much Afraid. And let me share with you our favorite part where the shepherd wants to give this lame girl a little seed. Here it goes. Much Afraid bent forward to look. Then she gave a startled little cry and drew back. There was indeed a seed lying in the palm of the shepherd's hand, but it was shaped exactly like a long, sharply pointed thorn. She said shrinkingly, "This seed looks very sharp. Won't it hurt if you put it into my heart?" And the shepherd answered gently, "It is so sharp that it slips in very quickly. But Much Afraid, I have already warned you that love and pain go together, for a time at least. If you would know love, you must know pain as well." Much Afraid looked at the thorn and shrank from it. Then she looked at the shepherd's face and repeated his words to herself. "When the seed of love in your heart is ready to bloom, you will be loved in return." And then a strange new courage entered her. She suddenly stepped forward, bared her heart, and said, "Please then, plant the seed here in my heart." Then the shepherd pressed the thorn deep into her heart, and it was true. It did cause a piercing pain, but it slipped in quickly. And then suddenly, a sweetness she had never felt before tingled through her. It was bittersweet, but the sweetness was stronger. Her pale, sallow cheeks suddenly glowed pink, and her eyes shone. And for a moment, Much Afraid did not look afraid at all. You know, reading that, I can say that was me. And that excerpt from the book also describes my mother. When I broke my neck, both of us learned that joy and pain go together. Peace and suffering do as well. And Tim Keller has said, "The joy of the Lord does not come after the sorrow. It does not come after the weeping. The weeping drives you into the joy. It enhances the joy. And then the joy enables you to actually feel your grief without it sinking you. And then you find you are finally emotionally healthy. That's what happened to me and my mother. And it's why, for me, Mother's Day always has in it a hint of sorrow, but a lot of joy. So for you, Mom listening, you who may yet still feel the thorn in your heart, let it drive you into the arms of your good shepherd. And when you do, this Mother's Day may well be bittersweet, but the sweetness will be all the stronger. And Lindy Erickson would agree.
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9: In 1905, a scruffy young man holed up in his apartment in Bern, Switzerland, engaging in complex thought experiments regarding the nature of the universe. With frenzied focus, the physicist worked and reworked his calculations. 4 mind-crunching months later, this man had rewritten much of what was known about how the world works. The man was Albert Einstein. He was 26. Yet despite possessing a great scientific mind, Einstein said, "The more I learn, the more I realize how much I don't know." The Bible frequently points to the majesty of God reflected in His creation. The heavens declare the glory of God. And Job predated Einstein's words with, "Can you probe the limits of the Almighty? They are higher than the heavens." But God's creation glory is even greater than the expanse of universes. In the beginning was the Word. The Word became flesh. There are no mathematical calculations that can explain God's extraordinary act of entering humanity in the person of Jesus Christ. God is not just out there in a universe we cannot begin to know, but He's here alongside us, the Word among us, the Light of Life, whom we can know personally and intimately. Today's encouragement was provided by Our Daily Bread Ministries.
10: Welcome to this evening's scriptures from the devotional Daily Light for Every Day by Ann Graham Lotz. Well, tonight we draw from Numbers, 2 Chronicles, the Epistle of James, Revelation, and 2 Peter. But the theme is based on Isaiah 62:6. "You who make mention of the Lord, do not keep silent." Revelation 5, "You have made us kings and priests to our God. The sons of Aaron, the priests, shall blow the trumpets, and these shall be to you as an ordinance forever throughout your generations. When you go to war in your land against the enemy who oppresses you, then you shall sound an alarm with the trumpets, and you'll be remembered before the Lord your God, and you will be saved from your enemies. I did not say to the seed of Jacob, 'Seek me in vain.' Their voice was heard, and their prayer came up to the holy dwelling place, to heaven. The eyes of the Lord are on the righteous, and His ears are open to their cry. Pray for one another. The effective, fervent prayer of a righteous man avails much. Come, Lord Jesus. Do not delay, O my God, looking for and hastening the coming of the day of God."

40 seconds have already gone by, and I'd say it's about time to come in here and say good evening. Welcome to Night Sounds. I'm Bill Pierce. And as I often do, I sit here a few minutes before coming on the air and greeting you, just to see what direction my mind is taking me. This program is unscripted, and we get into various kinds of thought patterns and ideas and topics. Tonight, I sort of reached beyond the border. By that, I mean outside of our understanding, for instance, into space, or questions such as, what is it like 1 minute after you die? Not to be gloomy, necessarily, but it's something that every one of us is going to have to deal with sometime or another. And as I mentioned, it does not have to be gloomy or maudlin or depressing. In fact, I was just reading an article by a very well-known pastor in Chicago, Dr. Erwin Lutzer. Maybe you're used to hearing his name on Songs in the Night. He's the narrator of that program, has been for years. He was actually writing in a very well-known magazine about what happens after death, especially to those who believe in Jesus Christ, who conquered death at the resurrection. That's why we celebrate Easter. And one of the paragraphs in here, he asked the question, what can you expect as a believer 1 minute after you die? Well, he said, while relatives sorrow on earth, you will find yourself in new surroundings which just now are beyond our imaginations. Most probably, you will see angels who've been assigned to escort you to your destination. Just as the angels carried Lazarus to Abraham's bosom in the Gospel according to St. Luke, chapter 16, verse 22. Tonight's program is entitled, Think Ahead. Do any of you recall a sort of a funny sign that came out years ago? It was supposed to bring a message of sorts. And it had those two words, think ahead. But the printer evidently misjudged the space he had, and the last three letters were sort of crunched into each other, like they'd hit the brick wall or something. So the message was, plan ahead, think ahead, not only in the amount of letters needed in the space on a line, but the basic message was, think ahead in your life. Tonight's program is exactly that. It has to do with 1 minute after death. Who of us really knows? But the Bible does have something to say about it all. Our music tonight will be comforting, and the lyrics, even of instrumentals, have to do with thinking ahead in our life. As David said in Psalm 23, yea, though I walk through the valley of the shadow of death, I will fear no evil, for thou art with me. And even that one sentence makes all the difference in the world. Who is with us as we pass through the shadow? Tonight's program, Think Ahead. We want our music to be comforting too. So I've asked Phil Driscoll, master trumpeter, to play for us one of the old songs about Jesus, whom we will be with as we trust in him forever.

beautiful orchestration there, excellent trumpet playing, Phil Driscoll and Company. One of the old songs we haven't heard for a good long time. We shall see his lovely face some bright, glorious morning. This is Night Sounds. I'm Bill Pierce. What can you expect as a believer in Jesus Christ 1 minute after you die? You are keenly aware that you have arrived in heaven, and as you enter its gates, you see Christ, who welcomes you home, since he stood to welcome Stephen into the glories of heaven in Acts chapter 7, verse 56. So it's reasonable to believe he will be on hand to bid those who love and trust him, those in his family, as they enter. We'll know who he is, and certainly he would quite obviously know who we are if we believe in him, because we're part of his family. He calls you and me by name. We can look into his eyes and see compassion, love, understanding that we never saw on earth. And Mr. Lutzer continued, though you feel altogether unworthy, you know his welcome is genuine. You see the nail prints in his hands, which trigger memories that make you fall on your face in worship. And were it not for his tender hand helping you to your feet, you'd not be able to get up. Part of this is certainly conjecture, but as understanding the Word of God, it seems to me that some people have an extra glimpse in their hearts and minds and psyches, and I'm not getting into the psychic thing here, but there are those who have sensitivities given by God to tell us about it, to comfort us by his Spirit through his Word. So much is different in heaven, to say the least. Yet you are quite the same, he said. You have entered heaven without a break in consciousness. Back on earth, your friends will bury your body, but they cannot bury you. Just before Stephen died, he said, Lord Jesus, receive my spirit. He didn't say receive my body in Acts 7:59. Our personality will continue. Dr. Erwin Lutzer, whom we're quoting tonight, said, 1 minute after we die, our minds, our memories will be clearer than ever before. And we're reminded of Jesus' story in Luke, of the rich man who went to Hades with his memory intact. He knew his family on earth, pleading, I have five brothers. Death does not change what we know. Our personalities will go on with the same information we've stored in our minds today. What about sorrow? Somebody asked if we think we would have any remorse in heaven. Revelation chapter 7, verse 17. Yes, there might be a certain amount of remorse and remembrances of the past. There will be sorrow until God wipes away every tear from our eyes. When we think of the opportunities we squandered, when we consider how imperfectly we loved Christ on earth, there probably will be a certain amount of grief and remembrance. But such sorrow will vanish, because now the reality of what could have been dawns on us. Tonight's program, Think Ahead. I'm so glad you're there. I'm going to take just a few minutes break here and let you know that Night Sounds is on the air, and we will be leaving in a few moments. But when we do, I want to make sure that you have something in your hand. So many of you write and ask for copies of certain programs. Perhaps you have loved ones who've gone on before you into the glories of heaven, and you'd like to know more about this. That's why we make available copies of programs, which our announcer will tell you about at the end of our program. And prayer. Until we get there, we uphold one another in prayer. Our burdens, we're still beleaguered here by pain and sorrow and suffering and stress and friction, but there it will be no more. However, we do continue in the reality of these moments
but with hope. If we can pray for you and help with your concerns, we want to do this. We meet together once a week, a couple of us, and we remember not only personally but individually your prayers. We discuss them. We want to know as much about them as we can. So if you do send in prayer requests, please, if you would, let us know as much detail as possible so we can pray intelligently for you. Our mailing address is Night Sounds, Wheaton, Illinois, 60189. If you'd like more information on this outreach, the phone number is area 815-636-9350. For those of you with computers who like to use email, it's Night Sounds Radio, that's one word, at AOL.com. We play music on the program all the time. Some of it we've been privileged to produce in the past, and there are about 10 to 13 albums now. I say 10, 11, 12, 13. I'm not sure how many albums we've done, more than those. But these are available through Night Sounds. If you'd like to ask for information or send for a catalog, that'd be the better idea. It would save time. Our mailing address, once again, Night Sounds, Wheaton, Illinois, 60189. Now and then we break from the traditional and get into the contemporary music, because we do have a lot of younger listeners with us each night. Right now, I'd like to call in one of the foremost contemporary singers of our day, Stephen Curtis Chapman, as he sings about a song that he wrote with two words. It's with hope. We will all pass through the shadow of death unless Jesus Christ comes and takes us home with him before that moment of death arrives. How are we going to face it? With hope or with futility? Let's listen. Let's look ahead with our singer as he reminds us of those moments ahead of us. This is Night Sounds presenting Stephen Curtis Chapman with music of hope and joy.

Stephen Curtis Chapman, the song With Hope. And the subtitle of our time together, Think Ahead, certainly suggesting that we consider the future. 1 minute after we die, that's the subject matter, too, that we're considering tonight. Anne Martindale wrote, "Oh, how endless seems my walk. And I wish I'd hear God say, you've walked so far and are so weary. Come on home with me today." Oh, the heartaches and the burdens that his presence would erase. Oh, the warmth my soul would know from the sunshine of his face. Yes, I get a longing to go home and to see the one whose love makes my heart on earth so restless till it rests with him above. Still a pilgrim down on earth, with a longing all the time for the open arms of Jesus and the home I know is mine. You can see how personal this is, because it has to do with family, the family of God. Paul, the apostle of Jesus, had no illusions as to whether heaven was better than earth. He was just longing to depart and be with Christ, which he said is better by far. And even our heroic attempts to extend our lives by a few days with respirators and other high-tech equipment would seem unnecessary if we could see what awaits us. Only on this side of the curtain is death our enemy. But just beyond that curtain, the monster turns out to be our friend. The label death is still on the bottle, but the contents are life eternal. Death can be our friend because it reminds us that heaven is near. So again, the strong suggestion is that we plan ahead, think ahead, accept Jesus Christ and his provision for you and me after we die. If you've never done it before, would you accept him into your heart, your life, your mind, intellect, thoughts, spirit, everything that makes you uniquely who you are? We want to close our program tonight musically with a beautiful song of the gospel speaking of the return of Jesus. As you know, historically, the eastern gate of Jerusalem is walled up until the time that Jesus returns, when it will then be open as he passes through. There are many graves on the other side of that closed gate, because those who want to be the first to see him at that moment that he comes through have asked to be buried there. Not superstition, just anticipation. But here's a song with which the 16 singing men close our time together tonight, a beautiful number entitled The Eastern Gate. As we listen, these are moments of reflection and prayer, introspection and thinking of the future, our future personally.

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If it is possible, as far as it depends on you, live at peace with everyone. Do not take revenge, my friends, but leave room for God's wrath. For it is written, "It is mine to avenge. I will repay," says the Lord. You're listening to Quiet Time.

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1: Former FBI Director Jim Comey's case is expected to start in July.
2: Comey's facing federal charges, including threatening the president. In a written order Friday, a judge tentatively scheduled a trial start date for July 15th. I'm Jim Roop.
1: President Trump is downplaying concerns about the hantavirus. He went on to say, quote, "We have very good people studying the virus very closely." From America's News Network, USA Radio News.
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4: African sunsets are truly breathtaking. And for Vuyani, they were one of the few things he could still see. 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He couldn't access the care he needed, so his grandchildren stayed home from school to look after him. His blindness impacted not only his independence, but his grandchildren's education too. 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After being seen by one of our volunteer doctors, he was relieved to learn that his blindness wasn't permanent. He just needed glasses. Vuyani smiled as he put on his new red glasses and saw the world clearly for the first time in years. And now, Vuyani can enjoy every color of the sunset, along with the beautiful smiles of his grandchildren as he sees them off to school.
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But anyone who does what pleases God will live forever. 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
3: USA Radio News, I'm Anthony Lucero. The U.S. is awaiting Iran's response to a proposed 14-point peace plan to end the war and restart nuclear talks. Secretary of State Marco Rubio.
4: We've seen the reporting overnight that Iran has established or trying to establish some agency that's going to control traffic in the straits. That would be very problematic. That would actually be unacceptable.
3: President Trump says the ceasefire still holds despite continued fighting in the Strait of Hormuz and reports of strikes on Iranian as well as commercial vessels. Cameras will be allowed in the court hearing at the trial of the man accused of assassinating conservative activist Charlie Kirk after a judge approved limited media access with written requests required, covered subject to review, despite a defense request to ban cameras entirely. Wall Street closed higher.
5: At the closing bell, the Dow Jones Industrial Average gained 12 points. The S&P 500 rose 61 points. The NASDAQ jumped 440 points. I'm Levon Putney.
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6: They call it a ration book, part of everyone's daily life in the communist nation of Cuba. But now with sparse shelves and the supply lines dwindling, there's not much available. A ration book no longer provides for the basic necessities. After the revolution, Cuba survived on trade and support from the Soviet Union. But when it collapsed in the 90s, the impact rolled into Cuba like an economic tsunami. Today, Cubans refer to those years as the quote-unquote special period. Without Soviet support, then everything fell

0: apart. Food was scarce, essentials hard to come by. Eventually, Cuba made other arrangements for trade, but those who lived through that period say that what's happening now is worse. The economy in free fall, prices skyrocketing. Where can the Cuban people turn? Well, if there's a silver lining, it's this. According to pastors all over Cuba, more and more Cubans are turning to the Lord. I'm David Wolin at haventoday.org.
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The thief comes only to steal and kill and destroy. 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
3: USA Radio News, I'm Jim Rinaldi. Former FBI Director Jim Comey's case is expected to start in July.
4: Comey's facing federal charges, including threatening the president. In a written order Friday, a judge tentatively scheduled a trial start date for July 15th. I'm Jim Roop.
3: Arizona Senator Mark Kelly's case against Secretary of Defense Pete Hegseth was heard by a federal appeal court in Washington, D.C. Thursday. It involved a video he made with other Democratic lawmakers,
5: which urged service members to reject illegal orders from the Pentagon. But Kelly told reporters this case was about something else.
6: They're trying to send a message to other retired veterans and really to all of us.
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3: President Trump is downplaying concerns about the hantavirus. He went on to say, quote, "We have very good people studying the virus very closely." From America's News Network, USA Radio News.
7: The people who shape your life the most are often the ones who never stop showing up. 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
3: USA Radio News, I'm Jim Rinaldi. Governor Newsom says President Trump has abandoned survivors of last year's Eaton and Palisades fires while asking FEMA for more money for victims. More from Jason Nathanson.
4: The press release from Governor Newsom's office Friday reads, quote, Trump abandons LA fire survivors.
3: Closing arguments were heard Thursday in a lawsuit seeking to prevent the state of Missouri from forcing the city of St. Louis to spend more on police. Lawsuit filed by two St. Louis residents.
5: Argues the state is violating Missouri's Hancock Amendment, which prohibits unfunded mandates on local governments. The police board's looking to compel the city to increase funding for Metro PD as part of the state takeover of the department. John Summers, USA Radio News.
3: Never before seen UFO files were declassified by the Pentagon Friday. 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
7: Children have a built-in antenna for what's real. As a positive, proactive parent, it's vital to maintain the boundaries you set for them. Rest assured, your children will try to go against the boundaries you set. And when they do, there are two possible outcomes. Number one, you will enforce the boundary.

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4: USA Radio News, I'm Jim Rinaldi. Former FBI Director Jim Comey's case is expected to start in July.
5: Comey's facing federal charges, including threatening the president. In a written order Friday, a judge tentatively scheduled a trial start date for July 15th. I'm Jim Roop.
4: Arizona Senator Mark Kelly's case against Secretary of Defense Pete Hegseth was heard by a federal appeal court in Washington, D.C. Thursday. It involved a video he made with other Democratic lawmakers,
6: which urged service members to reject illegal orders from the Pentagon. But Kelly told reporters this case was about something else.
7: They're trying to send a message to other retired veterans and really to all of us.
6: John Summers, USA Radio News.
4: ABC is accusing the Trump administration of violating its free speech rights in a filing submitted to the FCC this week from America's News Network, USA Radio News.
8: 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The U.S. Commission on International Religious Freedom is urging Pakistan's redesignation as a country of particular concern. Greg

0: 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I'm Ruth Kramer.
1: In our KCIS Seattle area forecast, mostly sunny today, mostly cloudy tonight, partly sunny tomorrow, and mostly sunny on Monday. Our highs today, the 60s to mid-70s, 60s to lower 70s tomorrow, and 70 to 75 on Monday.
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3: 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Rick Green here with David Barton and Tim Barton. Bob McEwen joining us a little later. We got some great questions we're going to be asking him. It's kind of our phone a friend, right, guys? Like when we get to one on economics, we say, Regis, can we phone a friend? And I know that's an old show now. That used to be like the hip show, Who Wants to Be a Millionaire? Y'all remember that one?
4: I do. It's been a hot minute.
3: Yeah, guys, so when it's time to phone a friend on an economic question, we all three have the same speed dial in our phones, and it's Bob McEwen. So when we get a tough question, Bob McEwen joining us. Hey, thanks for joining us and helping us answer some good questions today, man.
5: Honored to be with you.
3: Well, we got a lot we'd love to throw your way, but the best one, I think, and most timely, there's a lot of questions out of this youthful generation about socialism and whether capitalism is better and what produces better results and all those things. And now with oil prices going up, people are asking those questions even more. So I'm just going to read this question aloud, and then we'll just bat it around. And Bob, we appreciate you joining us to be a part of it. This one comes from Joe. She said, if America has so much oil that we are selling it to other countries, why do Americans have to endure even a temporary increase in gas prices? Isn't that, in essence, price gouging? I have no problem with billionaires making money, but if they are simply getting all they can off the backs of hardworking Americans using the excuse of the Iranian war, that seems to play into the leftist accusations against capitalism and thus undermines the MAGA and biblical admonishments on how a national economy works best. I understand that through capitalism, that though capitalism does not eliminate greed, it does help reduce it through supply and demand. But in this case, should someone on the right call out the greed of the American oil companies? Would that help show the other side that we on the right are against unnecessary gas price hikes too? Would this be a step toward real dialogue with the reasonable Democrats? She put that in quotes, by the way, guys, because I'm not sure any of those exist anymore, that we are fighting for the everyday American worker as well. All right, guys, lot packed in there, right? I mean, just the basic understanding of why gas prices go up and regardless of our level of supply here, it's a world economy. I guess maybe start there, Bob. Like, why would gas prices be going up if we're energy independent and we don't run our oil through the straits?
6: Well, very simply, you have to understand what causes a price. The price is what a willing buyer is willing to pay to a willing seller. And it doesn't have to do with an oil company or you and me or somebody else. It has to do with the marketplace deciding. So if the whole world wants corn and there's a wipeout of corn in Ukraine, which is a major supplier of corn, that means there's a shortage. That means the price of corn would go up. You say, well, why would the price go up? Because the entire world wants more corn. You say, yes, but we have plenty of corn in Iowa. Why would our price go up? Because the number of people who wish to purchase corn is greater than the supply, which drives up the price. Why does that happen? Because then that is a signal that you need to produce more corn. As you make more money, then you produce more corn. That's how prices work. Now let's take corn away and use oil. And that is that the world needs oil. And if there's a shutoff of 20% of the source of oil for a while, that means that the world is grasping for it and it drives up the price. But in Texas, I already have. That doesn't have anything to do with it. It has to do with the value of the price, which is the cross between a willing buyer and a willing seller.
3: This is why Bob McEwen is the phone a friend on all economic questions. Who would have thought to use corn as the analogy here, and Iowa having all the corn there? That's perfect, Bob. That's exactly the right way to think about it. David, Tim?
7: What I'm hearing is it doesn't matter that it's produced locally. It's sold all over the world. And so our price, the demand is so high across the world that what's produced in America brings in a lot more money, or the price is higher because the demand's high. So

0: I guess it's really, I was thinking in terms of we use our oil here, but it really is our oil's being exported across the world, and that's why the price goes up essentially. Is that right?
1: And the important thing is that it's the purchaser that sets the price. It's not the oil company or it's not the farmer. It's the person who wants to buy it. And if the person driving down the road and he sees corn at $4 an ear, he's going to say, I just keep going. And so then they have to put out $3 an ear until finally they get people willing to stop and buy it. And the price was set not by the seller. It was set by the buyer, by the purchaser. Now, let's suppose you have a load of it and 50 people show up and they all want the corn. And one of them says, well, I'll pay 50 cents a year. I'll pay a dollar a year. I'll pay a dollar and a quarter a year. And the purchaser sets the price because he is the willing purchaser. So the idea of attacking the oil company for this price, if it was up to them, they set the price at $500 a barrel. It was up to them. But they can't set the price. They look at every day to see what the price is because that's what the world market is saying I'm willing to pay for.
2: But Bob, wouldn't it just be easier if the government stepped in and just put a price cap on it and said, look, we're not going to let you sell. You shouldn't have to pay more than $3 per gallon of gas. So couldn't the government just step in and solve this problem? Bob, Mondami up in New York City, this was his idea. Let the government solve the economic problem. Bob, why wouldn't we just get the government to solve this problem?
1: Tim, that's exactly the question. It's only been through time immemorial. That is what socialism people who run for office, if you will vote for me, I will then set the price. So you take Venezuela, third richest nation in the Western Hemisphere, same population as Canada, a very, very wealthy nation. And that's when bad things happen, when things are really going well. That's when somebody comes along and says, how about if I lower the price? I'll just set a price that you can get it for free. We don't want those dirty oil companies making those money. We'll take it. And so they do take it. But in order for the oil to be produced, for it to be mined, for it to be pumped, for it to be refined, for it to be shipped, there has to be reach a certain value. And before they can make a profit. And the profit is usually in the neighborhood of 3 to 4 to 7%, somewhere in there. If it's on food, by the way, not as an aside. If it's at a grocery store, it's less than 2%. In manufacturing, it's 4 to 7%. So if they're going to make a 4 to 7% profit the dictator comes along and says, I'm going to cut it in half. We're going to make it so that it only costs half as much. What does that mean? That means that they sell it for less than it costs to produce it. And what is the consequence of that? The nation such as Cuba, that was a major exporter of sugar to the entire world, ran out of sugar immediately, ran out of chicken immediately. The shelves are empty immediately. That's what socialism does, because what government can't set the price, only the purchaser, only the willing buyer can set the price. And when a politician steps in there, rest assured, it's going to foul up big time. It only works that way every time.
3: Yeah, and Bob, hit this thing about price gouging. I've always wondered, how do you gouge if nobody's willing to buy it or, you know, you're not willing to sell it? I mean, even if the prices are going way up, it must be because people really need that thing. And there's only so much of it. So where did this come from? This whole idea of you're gouging because the market needs your product bad enough and it costs you that much to put it out there and still make a profit.
1: Well, Rick, let me just throw in an aside here. And that is, if you grew up on a farm, you don't have a problem with this question. You understand what it takes to purchase the grain, to put in the fertilizer and wait for the production of the cost. And you know how much it costs for each grain, each bushel of corn, how much it costs to raise a hog and all that. And Thomas Jefferson was very, very concerned when all the farmers moved to the city and they don't know how this thing happens, then they'll make these crazy statements. So let's take the one that you just said about gouging. And let's don't use oil, let's use shoes. Let us suppose that you're in the shoe business and you buy shoes at $90 a piece and you sell them for $100. So you make $10 on those shoes. And suddenly you get an order because of inflation, and we can explain where that comes at another time. But when inflation comes along and the price jumps not to $90, they tell you from now on, your shoes are going to cost $120. Now, what do you have to do? You say, well, you only paid $90 for those shoes on the shelf. Why would you up the price? You're going to make a profit at $10 if you sell them at $100. No, no, no, no, no. You have to increase the price of every one of those pairs of shoes to $130. Why? Because every time you sell one, you're going to need 120 of those dollars to go back and replace it on the shelf. And if you don't make it on the shelf, then you'll be out of business. So let me just say it again. You were buying it at 90, selling it at 100. When the price jumps to 120, you have to sell it at 130 immediately. Now, in this interim period, Rick, anybody can come along and say, look at that. He bought those shoes at $90 and he's selling them for $130. That means he's making a 40% profit while he's price gouging. No, he's not price gouging at all. If he doesn't sell it at that new price, he'll be out of business. Now, let's don't talk about shoes. Let's talk about oil. And so if you're buying oil at $60 a barrel and it jumps to $100 a barrel, that means that you have to process and sell it at enough to replace each one of those barrels at $100 a barrel. And during that interim period, and you're a leftist, and I can show you in the 1970s, where the members of Congress, such as people that you and I would respect theoretically, and they're screaming at the oil companies, they're going, you're making these 30 and 40% profits. They're not making 30 or 40%. The price of oil has gone up so high that they had to get that in order to survive. But if you don't, if you've never grown up on a farm, if you've never raised a hog in 4-H, you don't know how this works, you're subject to that kind of demagoguery as we've just described.
0: Bob, I've got a question for you. This is something I've never fully figured out. So since we're getting our PhD in economics today, listening right. to you, tell me how futures plays into this. Because futures, what is futures? They're selling on speculation. Does that affect prices? What happens with oil futures or corn futures or anything else?
1: Well, this is futures are a person that comes along and he says, I think that price of oil is going to be $130 a barrel. And so therefore, I'm going to offer to purchase it at 120 because I think it's going to go higher than that. And so I'll sign a contract, a future contract, that I will buy it in 3 months at $120 a barrel if someone will sell it to me. And so people watch that market because these are experts. Is what are they speculating? Are they speculating it's going to go up? Are they speculating that it's going to go down? And it gets back, David, to the people that are in business. We have to love those people. The nations that honor those people prosper. Those that ridicule them and abuse them and carry little signs around like they do in Seattle and Portland saying tax the billionaires. You saw where the mayor of Seattle the other day, here they are, they're driving out Boeing. Now, can you imagine that? The finest company in the aircraft in the world. And they're bragging about how she's driving out Boeing and then driving out Starbucks, founded there in Seattle. And she goes, bye-bye. She has no comprehension of what happens when those businesses get up and leave. Now, the people that are in business that try to eke out those 3 to 5% profits have to make these gambles, these risks with their own money. They go in the futures market and they say, in order to stabilize this thing, I'm going to take this risk. Now, not very many people do that, but nevertheless, one of the ways that you can take an analysis of what do you think is going to happen? You look at the smartest people in a particular business, whether it be in corn or oil or gas or what, and say, what are they speculating? What are the future market? What are they willing to pay at that rate? And what it does, David, is that it smooths out the bumps. Because they're already committed and they can do their balance sheet. This is what we're going to get it at. Now, of course, if the price goes down and they pledge to pay higher, then they pay a price. And that gets me back to where I began. Those that are willing to be engaged in business, we love them because they are the ones that make it all work. Without them, you end up like the rest of the world. 4% of the population of the world call themselves Americans. And every year they produce a third of all the goods and services on the planet. Why? Because we're smarter than anybody else? Nope. Because we're freer than anybody else. And when these people step into Chicago and step into New York and step into these crazy governors, mayors, they destroy. I just saw where Dell Corporation, a $3 trillion corporation, is leaving Delaware today and going to go to Texas when these stupid, idiotic, leftist, liberal governors and mayors, they destroy jobs. And of course, when they do it around the world, we benefit because the richest man in the world is an American, but he happened to be born in Africa. The man that's head of one of the largest corporations in the world at Google is an American, but he was born in India. America is great because it's free. And when these socialist idiots that create poverty in Cuba, in Venezuela, in elsewhere, when we elect them to office, and 83% of immigrants in New York voted for this new mayor who is from Africa, when these people come to our country and don't understand what made America different, and try to make America like their country, it does damage to us all.
3: Yeah, we basically import horrible policies. Bob, what would you say? I love Ben Shapiro's new book, Lions and Scavengers. I mean, that's really what you're talking about, is the scavengers essentially just berating the lions until they say, forget it, I'm done. I'm either moving somewhere else or I'm not going to build that thing anymore, because you've made it so not only expensive to do it, but the headaches that you create, and you make the reward so far, you know, so much less appealing because of all of the pain that it requires to get there. Do you think there, I mean, what hope line can you throw to the entrepreneurs out there and the people that want to still be in a free economy and have these things? Do they need to move to a state that's more free? Do they need to just keep fighting for, you know, better regulation and or less regulation and better policies? And then, I mean, Trump is obviously trying to turn this thing around, but people do get frustrated. What do you say to them about staying the course and staying in the fight?
1: Well, that is the genius of our founders in creating the federal system, so that when you elect you take a state like California, there's just nothing that you can say about that state that isn't ideal. It's wonderful. It has timber. It has gold. It has mountains. It has everything one would want. And you would think, how can anybody screw this up? Well, rest assured, they can. And so they begin to reward people for not working, and they penalize people for having jobs. And they had 60 refineries that have empowered the entire world. Now they're down to 6 oil refineries, and 4 of those are closing. And major firms such as Tesla, they drive it out of their state. So fortunately, we have this federal system of where not everybody is stupid at the same time. And so you have places like Texas and like Tennessee and like Florida, where people move in order to show prosperity. The 4 largest states in the union are New York, California, Texas, and Florida. And of those 4, 2 of them are red and prospering and growing and happy. And 2 of them are blue and collapsing and criminal and diminishing. So once you understand the principle, you can do it. But it's our responsibility to educate our children and each other to make sure that we don't do. DeSantis is the governor of Florida that has just made that state a rocket ship. And now it's the 3rd largest state in the union. But he only won by 30,000 votes. Had he won, had 15,000 people shifted otherwise, the crazy man that was running against him, the former mayor of Tallahassee, that eventually was found with a dead boyfriend in the hotel in Miami. If that man had been the governor instead of DeSantis, and he made all the regulations that you had to have toilet paper strapped to your face in order to walk down the street and all the things that went along with that, like they had out in California, then Florida would have been just like California and Oregon. The beautiful Portland, beautiful Seattle are now 2 of the 5 most dangerous cities in the United States.
0: Wow.
1: The leftists can destroy anything. But wow, Fortunately, periodically, we elect good people like we see in our red states, and we can make the difference.
3: All right, guys, we're going to take a quick break. 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Stay with us. 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Have you noticed the vacuum of leadership in America? We're looking around for leaders of principle to step up, and too often, no one is there. 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Thanks for staying with us. Thrilled to have former Congressman Bob McEwen from Ohio with us, and just basically getting a full-blown economics lesson today. By the way, you can learn more from Bob, Politics is Easy as Pie, available at Wallbuilders, and also go through our Biblical Citizenship class where Bob and Charlie Kirk and others sit around and talk about a lot of these questions we're talking about now.
2: And you know, guys, one of the questions we've actually had a couple listeners write in about this, and Bob is the perfect guy to answer this because all of us have opinions, and largely founded on constitutional principles. But Bob, let me throw this to you. So there are questions where people are curious, what is the proper role of government? Because on some issues, you see that the government has upheld some regulations that have made, it seems like, some industries more safe. But then where's the balance of, if the government gets involved and starts doing regulations, do we want government to do any regulations or all the regulations? Where is the balance that the government can offer safety to individuals without micromanaging the companies? What should we think about, or how should we view the proper role of government when it comes to business and economics?
1: Well, Tim, that's an excellent, excellent question, because that is, it goes to the heart of what politics is. And that is that basically we believe that government is, as Abraham Lincoln said, government should do only those things which a man cannot do better for himself. And government is essential for freedom. If we didn't have government, you and I couldn't be sitting here doing this. We'd have to be home protecting our property. There are third world countries where that's where they function. They have to have people to protect their property in Congo and elsewhere. It's not because of natural resources or good climate. Congo has that, but it doesn't have a spiritual value system of right and wrong. Therefore, it has abject poverty. And so what people can join together and doing things that the individual cannot do. And that's where the margin comes. And it's the desire of people that are not successful in business to get power by getting elected to office. And then they can tell people what to do. And the purpose of government in America is to be the servant. I, as a member of Congress, I never signed my name congressman. My predecessor showed me in the Constitution, there's no reference to congressman. It says representative to Congress. And it's not my office or my district. It's their office and their district, and I am their representative. Now, if a person sees themselves in government as to represent the people, then they'll do what is collectively good for all of them. But if they think that they're the ones that can decide when people can drive and when they can turn right on red and they put signs everywhere just because they have the capacity to do it, that's where you lose their freedom. And it's the natural tendency of all people, Woodrow Wilson said it, the natural tendency of government to constantly expand and to grow. And so when people are there, they see themselves as the Lord over other folks, then you can just listen to them. It doesn't take long, Tim. You listen to their speeches and this and that. You listen to AOC and Mondami and all these folks, and they're telling what you should do and what I'm going to do. And they never talk about the people representing their interests and their sights. So your question is, at what degree there are things that we cannot do for ourselves, such as maintain a solid currency, and we collectively band together to have a currency that's solid, that makes for commerce. If they want to drive and make a canal from the Lake Erie to New York, and we can drill the Erie Canal, the people can band together. But even in that case, all you need is the authority, because individuals invested to do it. And that's the difference between America and the rest of the world, is that we allow the climate, the environment. We don't tell you what kind of car to make or how to make it. We just tell you the environment in which you can make it. And from that, all the great inventions of the world come from America.
2: So, Bob, what would you then say to clarify of some of the regulations? Because some regulations, it does seem that somebody had a good heart, well intention, like to say, you know, we're not going to let you hire 12-year-old children to come work your assembly line, versus when you then have the government start micromanaging on things that are excessive and hindering people that are trying to be creators, job creators and product creators, et cetera. Where do you see the balance when it comes to regulations?
1: Well, as I said, I don't have a perfect answer for that, because that's a constant competition. And where you draw that line is whether you go through more government. And what we learned is that as you get to more government, the tendency to do that, you then create poverty, because you limit the decisions of individuals. And when individuals in the marketplace are making them, then they collectively make it for their best interest. The degree to which you reduce those decision makers to finally you have a dictator, and you just stop and think, when somebody else is buying a dress for your wife, when somebody else is buying a jacket for you, as you can't do it for yourself, they simply cannot do it as well as we can individually. So that's the fight, is that there are those who believe that government should make decisions for us, and you and I believe the marketplace, individually, we should make those decisions.
2: And Bob, then I think too, maybe that to put a bow on this, it seems in everything you're saying with freedom, and you say this in your teaching, Politics Easy as Pie, But it echoes the sentiment of the founding fathers that without religion and morality, freedom doesn't really work. And I think it's true in economics too, that when we talk about, we don't want the government to micromanage and make decisions for us. But when you remove a moral and ethical system, it creates a space and opportunity where people feel like the government needs to come solve this problem. But a lot of the problems they might be trying to solve are a reflection of a lack of moral values being upheld in economics. Would you agree with that, or do you see it different?
1: That's only 100% correct. That's the truth. That's the absolute case. And my wife has a Facebook friend who's a big leftist, and I just saw yesterday that one of the things he had, we hold these truths, only these were crossed out, and it says we hold our truths. And now there it is. That's the same as Adam and Eve in the garden. That's the fight. Our truths. I'm God. I shall ascend into the throne. I shall be like the Most High. I see that makes one wise, be like God, knowing good and evil. I should, our truth, as opposed to our founders understood, our truths end up killing people. Man without God always ends up killing. And so that's why the Jefferson Memorial says God, who gave us life, gave us liberty at the same time. So you see the sequence. Without God, there's no protection for life. With no protection for life, there's no protection for liberty. And we've seen our opposite political party, when they took away God out of the platform, and somebody on the floor said, this is the first time we've done that, we should make some reference to God. And they booed and hissed and screamed and carried on for the last 30-some years. They've never made a reference to God. And so we saw Kamala running for office with all of the turmoil at the border and in Ukraine and elsewhere. And yet literally a third, at least, of every single speech, I challenge you to find a single address that she gave in her presidential campaign in which she didn't spend at least a third of it talking about the joy and the privilege of taking innocent life. Focusing on taking innocent life. And so without God, there's no protection for life. And then your liberty is severely, severely at stake.
3: Well, if there's any question of whether or not I learned anything today, let me close by saying, Representative Bob McEwen, thank you for joining us. I all these years of having you on, I never knew that. Now I'm going to call you Representative, not Congressman, from now on. Hey, appreciate you so much, brother. 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
1: Welcome to Breakpoint, a daily look at an ever-changing culture through the lens of unchanging truth. For the Colson Center, I'm John Stone Street. This month marks the 130th anniversary of one of the most infamous cases in the history of the United States Supreme Court. Plessy v. Ferguson challenged a notorious Jim Crow law, one of many that at the time had replaced slavery with segregation in the South. Homer Plessy was a black man arrested for buying a ticket for a so-called white train car. He was arraigned before Judge John Ferguson for defying a Louisiana law that required railroads to provide what were called equal but separate cars for people of different races. Plessy argued that the Louisiana law imposed a badge of servitude on him and denied him equal protection under the laws and the exercise of his privileges and immunities as a U.S. citizen. The state of Louisiana argued that it was reasonable exercise of the state's police powers. The case worked its way to the U.S. Supreme Court, where, in a 7-1 decision, the court upheld Louisiana's law as constitutional. The court allowed the state to rely on, and I quote, the established usages, customs, and traditions of the people. The decision dealt a crucial blow to efforts for racial equality, validating the separate but equal doctrine as constitutional for several more decades. The lone dissent in the decision came from Justice John Marshall Harlan. Though he was an early supporter of slavery and an opponent of Abraham Lincoln, Harlan came to see the end of the Civil War and the subsequent amendments to the Constitution as part of God's divine plan to free the nation from the evil of slavery. He referred to the Declaration as, quote, our political Bible, with its proclamation of equality as proof of America's moral legitimacy. In Plessy, he provided what's perhaps the most famous dissenting opinion in Supreme Court history, saying, quote, our Constitution is colorblind and neither knows nor tolerates classes among citizens, end quote. In 1954, in Brown v. Education, the court finally overturned the Plessy decision, but in a somewhat ironic way. That decision was based on questionable psychological research, which showed that segregation, in that case school segregation, created a feeling of inferiority among black children. In other words, the court did not argue that segregation was objectively wrong, but only that it was harmful. Regardless, the Brown v. Board of Education decision was the first time that the high court sidestepped the Constitution and relied on social science research to justify a decision. And as such, it's an example of science replacing what are called self-evident truths in the Declaration and the Constitution, in this case, equality. As we consider here the legacy of Plessy for today, it's fitting to consider one of the greatest contemporary speeches given by a sitting Supreme Court justice just recently. Justice Clarence Thomas spoke at the University of Texas to celebrate the 250th anniversary of the Declaration of Independence. In that speech, he said equality is from God, and that the Declaration is in fact, along with the Gospels, one of the greatest anti-slavery documents in the history of Western civilization. He then spoke of Plessy v. Ferguson, calling racial segregation, and I quote, grossly incompatible with our colorblind Constitution, and how Justice Harlan's dissent demonstrated what he called the right thing to do. Thomas is right. Whenever the permanently true principles of the Declaration are rejected, there are consequences. Thus, said Thomas, we have to demonstrate courageous devotion to the enduring principles of the Declaration if the laws of nature and nature's God are to continue to guide us, and if we are to make it for yet another 250 years. For the Colson Center, I'm John Stone Street with Breakpoint.
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5: From Redeemer Broadcasting, this is Holding All Things Together for the second weekend in May. I'm Dan Elmendorf.
6: And I'm Calvin Carter. Our guest today wrote on his Substack, "Church departures can be amongst the most emotional experiences for pastors and members alike. Since we live in a military community, we have seen our share of individuals and families leave our church who have consistently enriched our lives for a beautiful season. These saints add different gifts to the church and undoubtedly immense joy to the flock. Their presence becomes part of the church's liturgy of life. Their voices part of its song. The apostle says in Hebrews 13 verse 17, members are to submit to their leaders so that their work will be a joy, not a burden. For that would be of no benefit to you. Membership carries a weighty responsibility to make the pastor's job joyful rather than burdensome. This is not a call to flattery or superficial harmony, but to a shared commitment to the health of the body, where encouragement, patience, and mutual care sustain the work of ministry." Joining us is the author of this Substack, Dr. Yuri Brito.
7: Pastors build a remarkable bond with their people in the space and the time of their ministry unto them. And they minister unto them in all sorts of environments of very deep emotional impact on them. And that we become very intimate with our people by loving them, by baptizing their children, by officiating the weddings of their own children, by burying grandma, by doing all these things. And that builds a kind of a unique relationship.
6: Also ahead, Pastor Bill Shisko talks to us about man's responsibility in regard to what God requires of us. Later in the program, writer Jerry Wiss reviews mothers who are mentioned in the Bible and their godly actions. Finally, we'll take another look at this week in history. All this just ahead on Holding All Things Together.

Westminster Shorter Catechism, Form of Sound Doctrine, question 85. What does God require of us that we may escape his wrath and curse due to us for sin? Now, we're not dealing here with God's decrees. We've covered election and God's calling his people to faith in Christ. He justifies us. He adopts us. He sanctifies us. We are in principle glorified in him. Those are all the things that deal with God's decree of salvation for each one of his elect. But here, we're dealing with your responsibility. What is required of you that you may escape God's wrath and curse due to you for sin? You see, God's sovereignty does not cancel out your responsibility. God's ordained your days. Well, that doesn't mean that you're careless about your life. You're careful about, I hope, about diet, about exercise, about looking both ways when you cross the street, about how you drive, right? God's ordained your days, but you still take care for your own life. Well, friends, how much more when it comes to everlasting life and your being right with God? Election is something God has. But you have a responsibility. You are to be those who show concern for your everlasting life. Do you? What's going to happen to you after you die? What's your responsibility? Your responsibility to escape the wrath and curse of God due to you for sin. God requires of you faith in Jesus Christ, repentance unto life, with a diligent use of all the outward means whereby Christ communicates to you the benefits of redemption. Wrath and curse of God due to you, because that's the wages of sin, which is death. To escape, you must flee from the wrath to come. And what's required? Faith in Jesus Christ. Not faith in faith, but faith in Jesus Christ. Repentance is basically stopping doing what you're doing wrong and doing what is right, together with the diligent use of all of the things that God lays out in Scripture that you might walk the narrow path of everlasting life. We make diligent use of means for our physical life. You must make diligent use of the things for your spiritual life. Wow, we've got a lot ahead of us, and we'll begin with that in the weeks to come.

0: On the Zoom line with us today is Dr. Yuri Brito. And Yuri, we've had you on before, and I know you're a very busy man, but thank you so much for your time today.
1: You're very welcome, Dan. It's good to be with you.
0: I get your mailing called The Perspectivalist, Cantus, Culture, and Covenant. And you had an article there that one of the parts of the article talked about when saints depart, the joy, burden, and grief of pastoral life. And can you tell us a little bit what you had on your heart here, Pastor Yuri?
1: Yes, very good. Well, this is the often undiscussed element of pastoral ministry that we need to give a little bit more attention. And I tried to bring that to the forefront of at least the pastoral theological discourse, because I think that when people realize that pastors have a very fatherly role in their congregations, they begin to see the pastoral role anew. Now, I'm not asking for a pity party. I'm not asking for a kind of victimization ideology that means pastors suffer more than others. None of these things are necessarily true. What I am saying, however, is that pastors build a remarkable bond with their people in the space and the time of their ministry unto them. And they minister unto them in all sorts of environments of very deep emotional, a deep emotional impact on them. And that we become very intimate with our people by loving them, by baptizing their children, by officiating the weddings of their own children, by burying grandma, by doing all these things. And that builds a kind of a unique relationship so that when members leave, for whatever reasons, some righteous, some unrighteous, but when they leave, the pastor is not unmoved by their departure. He is actually attuned to it at an emotional level, not merely an intellectual level. And that has an impact in pastoral ministry. And I'm just simply bringing awareness that these things are true and these sentiments are valid. And there's a reason we feel this way as people who have been set aside to minister in word and sacrament.
0: Oh, that's right. Amen. In our church, we have traditional worship, and we happen to be fairly close to West Point Military Academy. So some of those cadets attend our service, and we get to know them, and before too long, they're gone. And you feel like they've been kind of pulled from you, and you really miss them.
1: Yeah, I understand that. We're in Pensacola, Florida, so we have some of the largest Navy bases here in the country, probably in the world. And so we have a lot of Navy and Marines, and we have a lot of people coming through. And there is a remarkable investment that they make in the life of the church because they know their time is short.
0: That's right.
1: And as a result, we also build incredible bonds with them. And when they leave, it is just a sad cycle. And we're learning in some ways to live in the cycle of departures and arrival, departures and arrival. And it's a very difficult concept to grasp because human beings are their image bearers. And when you reach that level of pastoral care, when you've seen them go through enormous difficulties, you've seen the redemption that God has provided in their own lives. And when you have poured all that effort, then when they leave, it's a kind of goodbye that can be, you know, can be redeemed at some time. There's a possibility they might even return.
0: Sure.
1: But at the same time, that means that their presence there on that third pew or that 15th chair, that fifth row, that constant presence, that absence, you know, the absence of their presence is something that is at times very difficult to deal with as a minister, especially if you have engaged in various elements of their lives that are very personal to them.
0: Amen. Yes. I know what you're saying. These cadets often choose a particular few rows in the church, so I know where to look to see who the latest cadets are. another thing that we go through, both personally in our families and in our church family, is just when a loved one passes. You know, they're let's say a Christian. It might be a mother or father. My wife and me, we've both lost our parents now. We've reached that point in life. And hardly a day goes by when I think back, well, I really miss my dad, or I miss Deb's parents. And fortunately, we have some pictures around. But something we have is a knowledge and a sure hope that they're with the Lord. To be absent from the body is to be with the Lord. Can you talk to that just briefly?
1: That sense of biblical reality is the thing that gives us hope. That is that at a very local level, when saints depart from our congregations, there's still a sense in which we'll say, we can see them again, we can stay in touch with them, they'll come back to visit. And even though it's a very emotionally tolling experience for the pastor, when a saint departs from this present world, that's a different level of emotional weightiness that's put on a minister, especially if he has to, you know, especially has to navigate the details of funerals and things of that nature. Again, these are people that are not just there, and these are not corporate buddies. These are not golf buddies. They may be to a certain extent outside of this environment, but these are brothers and sisters with whom you encourage with psalms and hymns and spiritual songs. These are brothers and sisters with whom you have eaten meals after meals after meals, celebrated Easter after Easter after Easter. And that kind of bond is very difficult to replicate in any other institution but the institution of the church. And so the Christian's hope, of course, is that these restorations, the renewal of someone's presence, is not something that is permanent in the Christian worldview, but it's the kind of thing that we can long for and look forward to one day, that when we spend our days grieving for the absence of someone who has left town or the absence of someone who has died to be with the Lord, our hope and our ultimate trust is in the resurrected Jesus, who has made all things new and has promised that at the last day, he will raise the just and he will renew his world and we'll be reunited with those who have departed. And so we live in and under that hope, and we are a glad recipients that Jesus did not remain in that grave after the third day.
0: Yes, amen. I remember when my wife's parents passed, the pastor at the time, who has since moved on, he took the time to meet with my wife, to exchange information, to kind of indirectly but really get to know who my wife's parents were. And that is very important, it seemed to me. And from that, he could pull back some stories and really be a blessing to the people that were at the funeral. Can you talk in the last 2 minutes remaining about members submitting to their leaders and how that is to be a joy and not a burden?
1: The promise, of course, of the Holy Gospels is that God will establish his church, but he establishes his church through the calling of particular shepherds who serve under our great shepherd, Jesus Christ. And the responsibility that the apostle puts in Hebrews chapter 13 is that the minister shall give an account of the soul of those under his care, under his parishion, which incidentally is another great reason for church membership.
0: Yes.
1: You can't give an account for someone who's living a Wild West kind of life, you know,
0: right,
1: wandering to and fro congregations. But the minister shall give an account of their souls, and that means he must have a kind of a pastoral familiarity by which he establishes these bonds. Now, in larger congregations, these things vary, of course, depending on the size of the congregation, but ministers still provide that intimate image of one who ministers in word and sacrament. He does all these things, not for the sake of self-aggrandizement, for the sake of humility under the King of Kings and Lord of Lords. And so the responsibility of the people, there's a reciprocal relationship. The pastor gives, the pastor provides, sacrifices. The people's response, according to Hebrews 13, is that the job of the minister might be a joyful one.
0: Right.
1: That he might delight in his ministry over that sheep. And that requires all sorts of sort of practical implications, of course, but it does require that the parishioner is engaged in the life of the church, that he's praying for his minister, that he's attentive to the word of God when it is preached, that he eats the bread and drinks the wine by faith, and that he blesses the minister in through a variety of ways. He can bless the minister by texting him a word of encouragement. Mm. He can bless the minister by taking him out for coffee once in a while to see how he is doing. He can bless the minister by inquiring about his family life. He can bless the minister in a variety of ways. But that relationship is reciprocal. There's a lot of responsibility placed on the minister today. A lot of people have standards for ministers that are not given for any other individuals. And I understand the high calling that it is, but it's also important that parishioners have standards for themselves under in the body of Christ so that they know that their participation is not just something that is trivial, but is something deeply important, and that his relationship to his minister in a position of submission is one where he can do joyfully without being a burden for the minister and for himself.
0: Amen. Well, wish we had longer to talk. I know that you're very busy today, and thank you for fitting us in. Today we've been talking with Pastor Yuri Brito. If someone wants to get on your mailing list, Pastor, how could they go about doing that?
1: The easiest way is to sign up for my Substack, The Perspectivalist, and it is simply yuribrito.com, U-R-I-B-R-I-T-O.com. If you subscribe, I would be happy to even comp you 3 to 6 months free so you can keep up with all my data and all my publications. It'll be a delight to have you join the team.
0: Very, very nice. Pastor Yuri, thank you, and may God bless you and your church, and I hope you have a good rest of your week. Thanks for joining us.
1: Thank you, Dan. The Lord be with you, brother.

0: Godly mothers provide for us a legacy that lasts a lifetime. Mothers, along with fathers, are called upon to raise their children in the fear and admonition of the Lord, so that God is praised and the world blessed. Are there temptations mothers can fall into? Hannah and Mary show us some aspects of motherhood that may prove corrective. This week, Jerry West points our attention to mothers who do their job for God's glory and then release their much-loved children out into the world to live for Christ, thus multiplying the mother's teaching into other lives. Jerry is a frequent contributor to Holding All Things Together and is a writer for Christian Renewal magazine.
1: A mother's love is, of course, a special and extraordinary thing. Patient, long-suffering, loyal, perhaps even to a fault, this love resonates with any child and continues to when the child becomes an adult, independent of a mother's reach but not of her love. The scriptures provide us with some pictures of this. Hannah cried out to the Lord for a child, and the Lord heard and answered her. Her heart cry for a son was so intense that she promised God she would return the child to him if he would only grant her request. Of course, the desire for a son in Israel was driven by the understanding that through primogeniture, somehow, God would send the Messiah. But also, in all cultures, the male child was especially important because he was the heir through which the family line would continue. He would be the one to take over the family, its business, and its legacy once the father became too old and doddering to run it, and when the father died. Hannah, however, gives Samuel back to God, concerned not so much for her place in the family's legacy as for having borne a child, showing ultimately that however much she loved the boy, her love and reverence for God was greater. Mary is a mother who also gave away her son to God. The Lord, we see several times, had to rebuke her, firstly as a child when she worried too much about where he was, then at the wedding in Canaan when she asked for a special favor, which he did in the end grant, and finally when she, along with other of his relatives, stood at the fringes of the crowd waiting to see him. He essentially relayed the message that although blood is thicker than water, the Spirit is greater than blood. This did not mean he did not care for her or love her. At Calvary, where Mary relinquished any motherly hold she thought she may have had on the Lord, he, even in his last moments, instructed her to receive John, the beloved apostle, as her son, and for John to receive her as his mother. The Lord made provision for her, for all eternity, but also for the remainder of her days on earth. Women will be saved through childbearing, the apostle tells Timothy. Even the most confident of expositors hesitated, this one among the most difficult passages of Scripture. What could it possibly mean? A woman's travail, physically, mentally, spiritually, when bearing a child, is unlike anything a man can ever know. But following this travail is likewise a joy and exuberance no man can ever know either. There is something similar here, not exactly the same thing, but an analogy of experience to conversion. Travail like no other ever known, followed by a peace like one never known either. It's also something similar to what our Lord experienced in its greatest intensity on Calvary. A travail unlike anything anyone else would, but also could, ever know, followed by a joy no one would or could either. Even though, as we are in the Lord, we share in both that travail and that joy. A mother's love is linked to that travail and joy when a new life is brought into the world, when it occurs, and later as it's remembered. It is a good thing, and yet, like all good things, it can be badly expressed or lived. Some mothers find it too hard to let go, and so insist on holding on in ways they no longer should. Certainly Hannah and the accounts we have in the Gospels regarding Mary shows us something of this and its correction. Other mothers may be unmotherly, seemingly concerned with only themselves and their own things. And even this is a cover for that natural motherly affection that may be afraid to be shown because of hurt or fear. In this case, forgiveness and reconciliation are in order. We need our mothers and need to appreciate them for more than having brought us into the world, as we need our fathers who fill another role, one that's incomplete without our mothers. Thank God for mothers. Thank God for them both.
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3: Father in heaven, thank you for this
4: 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Dear God, I praise you because you are always...
5: Hi, Jesus.
6: The
4: Bible reminds us, the Lord is near to all who call on Him. That's why God gave us the gift of prayer, because He wants to talk with us.
5: It's like a hotline to God.
6: Yeah, you can just dial Him up.
7: Isn't that cool?
4: Jesus taught us to pray, to be united as one. 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
8: Hi, this is Tim Gatos, team chaplain for the Seattle Mariners. Will you join me in prayer? Our Father, who art in heaven, hallowed be thy name. Thy kingdom come, thy will be done, on earth as it is in heaven. Give us this day our daily bread, and forgive us our trespasses, as we forgive those who trespass against us. And lead us not into temptation, but deliver us from evil. For thine is the kingdom, the power, and the glory, forever and ever. Amen.
9: USA Radio News, I'm Jim Rinaldi. Governor Newsom says President Trump has abandoned survivors of last year's Eaton and Palisades fires while asking FEMA for more money for victims. More from Jason Nathanson.
10: The press release from Governor Newsom's office Friday reads, quote, Trump abandons LA fire survivors.
9: Closing arguments were heard Thursday in a lawsuit seeking to prevent the state of Missouri from forcing the city of St. Louis to spend more on police. Lawsuit filed by two St. Louis residents.
11: Argues the state is violating Missouri's Hancock Amendment, which prohibits unfunded mandates on local governments. The police board's looking to compel the city to increase funding for Metro.

0: Hezbollah leader taken out. Meanwhile, flares of violence in Kenya are raising serious concerns. Stories, prayer points, and more on the way. But first, fallout from the Iran war continues as Israel hits Lebanon's capital for the first time in weeks, killing a senior Hezbollah commander. Tit-for-tat strikes between Hezbollah and Israel has spared Beirut until now. Hard for Lebanon's Camille Melki says,
1: though we have a ceasefire, we really don't have a cessation of fire. Every day there has been death, there has been destruction.
0: Diplomacy runs parallel to ongoing violence. The United States confirmed yesterday that it will host new talks between Israeli and Lebanese ambassadors next week.
1: Lebanon and Israel, for the first time in decades of conflict, have agreed to sit face-to-face in negotiations rather than have a third party mediate the negotiations back and forth.
0: Earlier this week, Lebanon's parliament speaker said there could be no negotiations with Israel until the fighting stops. Yet the U.S. continues to push for peace.
1: U.S.'s best interest is to separate Lebanon from the control of the Iranian regime.
0: Continued fighting in southern Lebanon means more displacement and people in need. Hard for Lebanon recently added 2,600 new families to its aid roster. Pray for believers, distributing both physical help and gospel hope. Elsewhere, a series of attacks along a key highway in eastern Kenya has communities on edge. One incident just a couple weeks ago saw seven Christians in a farming community killed by Muslim Somali herdsmen. Gunmen also killed a local child just a few days later, leading residents to blockade the Garissa Mawingi Highway in protest. Government leaders say the escalating situation should be declared a national emergency. To Greg Kelly with Unknown Nations, Kenya's Christians have a clear mission.
2: There's all kinds of Christian churches, hundreds and hundreds of evangelical, amazing churches in Nairobi that really need to begin mobilizing and sending workers to the east.
0: Many Somali Muslims live in eastern Kenya along the border with Somalia. And Somalia is where the Al-Shabaab Islamic terrorist group is based.
2: These attacks and tensions that we're hearing are happening on the road that goes to Somalia. Now that it's creeping closer to Nairobi, all of a sudden people are starting to raise the alarms and having concern.
0: Kelly urges us to pray for the Kenyan church to rally on mission to Somali Muslims who are less than 1% Christian.
2: What that will do is that will trigger a movement of Somalis who then go back to their country, taking the gospel with them. Kenya has every opportunity to reach the Somali people inside of Kenya with the gospel of Jesus Christ.
0: And a young Christian woman has reportedly been arrested in Iran amid a growing crackdown. Sat7 received word on Wednesday that a 30-year-old Iranian woman named Azali has been detained by the regime. John Cernelia, president of Sat7 USA, says this arrest hits close to home for the ministry.
3: She has a history of posting pro-Christian content on Instagram, and she's been arrested because of that. And we're getting this information from an employee of ours who works for our Iranian channel, because this employee is related to this young 30-year-old woman.
0: Iran has arrested more than 4,000 people and executed at least 21 since the war began, including many Christians. Cernelia says cases like Azali's show the very real dangers Iranian Christians are facing, especially now. It's an urgent call for the global body of Christ to respond.
3: And this is just a glimpse and probably a small portion of the atrocities in that country. Well, we can't do much here in the U.S., but we absolutely can fall on our knees at the foot of the cross and cry out to God, the Prince of Peace, to bring an end to all this.
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0: another drive today on the Christian Car Guy Show. And maybe you've heard that term. Like, what does it actually mean that you're going to put your car in overdrive? What exactly is the purpose of that? And maybe you've wondered that. And clearly, when you think about it from a spiritual perspective, you know, it's pretty cool to think that God is kind of over you. And he certainly, under certain circumstances, I bet you've had something in your life where you felt God kick in and your life kind of went into overdrive. And exactly the term has all sorts of interesting implications. But just to first explain it from a car standpoint, the idea of overdrive originally, the person that came up with it, was it's a very practical thing, was the idea was to get better gas mileage, which is definitely in everybody's heart and mind right this minute. If you notice that gas is not as inexpensive as it once was, and so overdrive becomes extremely a beautiful thing, especially because the original purpose of it was to get better gas mileage, and here's how it works. It's just simply a higher gear ratio than any other gear ratio. It's usually going to be high gear in any particular car. And the idea of gear ratio just means that the engine is going to turn over one time. Now, how much is the output shaft to the transmission going to turn, right? And so when you start off, right, you need power. You need the wheels to begin to turn. So you're in your first gear, second gear, third gear, so to speak. And those gears, the engine has to turn several times to get the output shaft of the transmission to make ones, because that gives you a lot of torque, a lot of turning power, okay? But that gets horrible gas mileage. If you ran around in first gear, second gear, third gear, just like if you've ever ridden a bicycle in first gear and you pedal, pedal, pedal, pedal, pedal, you don't go very fast, but it's easier to pedal, right? Well, if your bicycle had an overdrive gear, which some may actually have that, then what that means is every time you make one time that you go around on the pedals, the back tire is going to spin more than once. And so you can imagine that that would give you a greater speed. But if you're looking to save energy, right, if the engine doesn't have to turn over a full turn, in other words, pistons don't have to go up and down near as much, to get a turn out of the output shaft of the transmission, then what's the result? Better gas mileage. Yes, you get a higher speed, as in the case of the hot rod Lincoln that we just heard a minute ago, that he was going to outrun the Cadillac because he kicked it on into overdrive. But the reason that originally and the actual practical purpose of overdrive, from my perspective, is clearly just to be able to be more efficient. And so when you see these new transmissions that have 6, 7, 8 gears, one of the reasons is they may have 2 or 3 overdrives, right? That it actually, you know, fifth gear might be an overdrive and sixth gear might both be overdriving the engine. In other words, you get a higher ratio and you can get even better gas mileage. And so there's a lot of engineers that are sitting there working all those details out. And fortunately for us, we have RK in the garage, and at the bottom of the hour, he's going to come on and help us with some of the issues that you can have with an overdrive transmission. But I just wanted to give you the basic thought of what is overdrive from a mechanical point of view as far as cars are concerned. But God showed me this week something sort of miraculous when it comes to overdrive from a spiritual sense. And so when I think of overdrive from a spiritual sense, I'm always very pleased to have with me my good friend Bill Mixon, right, my Christian insurance guy. And how many times in your life, Bill, has God overdriven? Like, I can think of several times where you were kicked into overdrive just to...
1: I hope it occurs to us on a regular basis. I've got one time when I was asked to be an elder of a church, and the last thing I wanted to do was to go to the hospital because I never know when to leave. And it's always frustrating to me. Am I staying too long? Did I get out too early? And I remember that I gave the day over to God that morning. I said, God, I really don't want to do this, and I've got a long list of things I need to do at work. But this is your day today. I'm going to do what I think you want me to do, and I'm heading to the hospital. And we get there, and Forsyth Hospital, you can park 3 hours walk away, or you can park right at the front door, and the front door's
0: right. Open. Oh yeah.
1: So I pull in and I look, and right in front of the flagpole, there's a open spot. And there are four cars in front of me, and I'm saying, should I go straight and see if I can, or should I just go to the back of the lot and walk in? And I keep going, and the first car passes it, the second car, and I pull into the absolute perfect spot. And I walk in, and I check the front desk, and I said, you know, we've got three members here. I need to check and see if it's all right for me to go up and see them. She says, oh, well, you know, this person's already checked out, and these folks you can go see. Well, that makes life a little easier. And I get up, and the first lady's had a leg from her knee down amputated because of diabetes. And we're sitting there talking a few minutes, and I ask her if we can pray. And then her family comes in. Well, I mean, that's just the absolute perfect time to say, I'm going to let you spend the rest of the time with your family. It was nice to see you. And I get over to the next person and go in, and we're sitting there and having a nice talk. And I said, just thinking, yeah, how long do I keep this up? If I'm in the hospital, I don't want people in the room. And the doctor and the staff come in, and I said, ooh, perfect. And I remember thinking, my daughter's got a new best friend, and I haven't ever met her father, and he's in the hospital here at Forsyth, and he's back in a special that had a halo, an aluminum on the top of his head so that they could stick it in a machine and basically microwave this cancer in the middle of his skull. And he's in a section of the hospital you just can't get to, and it's like every door that needed a pass to get through to get to or to talk to was open, and I'm back to his room in absolutely no time. And I sit down with Brian, and we had the best time. It's like there were all these different things in our history that just brought us together. A new best friend in a half hour. It's like I had absolutely no doubt that this is where I was supposed to be at that time. And, you know, sometimes when we go with God's flow, when we go into overdrive, when we, it's not, which of these things do I want to do, God? Give me wisdom. It's, God, this is your day. Tell me where you want me to go. That life gets really exciting.
0: And the operating word that Bill used, as I was listening carefully, is with, right? That he was going with God. And God was with him, obviously, as he got the parking places, got the opportunity to meet with his friend. And so this week, God showed me this passage, if we read it carefully in Genesis chapter 4, to see like a huge, like, I'm sure you're like me, you always wonder, how could Cain kill his brother, and what does this really mean, and why is this so significant in the Bible? Is the book of Genesis is sort of like an index to everything else? And I know this is a very important passage, and I sense its importance, but a lot of things I have questions about. So I was studying it again because I found out that Abel's name means a breath. It means, actually, interestingly, vanity. And how I got there is maybe a story for later in the show. But nonetheless, as I began to read this, these two verses carefully, the first two verses, I saw something I'd never seen before. And it very much lines up with Cain's name. Okay? And Cain's name means to acquire. Or you could, like, if you ever watched the movie Finding Nemo, you know, you might have heard these seagulls, and they had it perfectly. They didn't use the word acquire, but they wanted to acquire, and so they used the word mine. So, Nick, you got it for us?
2: Mine.
0: And I don't know about you, but like Bill was explaining, his day was mine, right? But he let go of that, right? And so when you think about Cain and his whole struggle was he thought that offering was his. It's mine, where Abel gave his offering as a gift. And there's reasons you can see that, because he picked the best and Abel didn't. And God knew it. And so he didn't look at Abel's offering, I mean, he didn't look at Cain's offering with the same idea. But when Eve bore Cain, when he got his name originally, he kind of got set up for this deal. And so let me read this carefully. And it says, and Adam knew Eve, his wife, and she conceived and bare Cain and said, I have gotten a man with the Lord. And that word gotten would be the same similar idea of acquired. But she said that with, as we talked about, with the Lord. So it's kind of interesting that here we have this very huge word with, but if you look in most King James Bibles, it'll say from the Lord. But it's very, very clearly and extremely important that that is with. that she had it with the Lord, that she partnered with both Adam and God in order to now have this child. The problem is the child mine? And am I going to grasp onto that child because I acquired it? That was kind of where the struggle went. But we're going to get to his brother and your stories, we hope. 866-348-7884. When did God kick your life into overdrive? We'll be right back.
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0: Overdrive today on the Christian Car Guy Show, and the idea of that is, you know, obviously getting good gas mileage and taking advantage of transmissions like that. If you're out there buying a car, you may want to find out, like, man, you know, what kind of gas mileage this car has may well have to do with the kind of transmission it has. And one of the reasons that a lot of manual transmissions of fifth gear is an overdrive gear. And fun when you know that to you know, experience it and to work with it. And we're going to have RK in the garage at the end of the show to talk about that. But spiritually, what does it look like when God has you in overdrive? As we talked about with Bill's story, we would love to hear yours when, you know, you let go of something and you no longer like we did the seagulls and no longer were clutching to it like mine, my day, my job, my kids. And all of a sudden, you know, you let go and like a breath. You just have a breath for a minute, like Abel's name was a breath. But Cain, who was a grasp, okay? But I want you to just enjoy, I guess, the scriptures here and the way this actually reads in Hebrew when you look at it closely is they've used the word three times in order to explain the birth process of these two boys. And they were all with the Lord, okay? That, again, she bore with his brother, with Abel. In other words, in the first verse, it says, I've gotten a man with the Lord. And again, she bore with his brother and with Abel. And so you have three withs for three different ideas that are going on here. You have the original grasper, the mine situation. Then you have the idea of the brother, which is tragic when you think about what happened to this brother, because he had a brother. It was a gift, an amazing gift. But he wanted to control his brother. He didn't want his brother to overdrive him, so to speak. You know, however it works, it didn't work out good. And then you have the idea that she actually then had this with God again so that she would have this Abel. And so, you know, if you have a sibling, like your parent not only got you, but they also got a brother or a sister for their first child, which was significant, right? I can remember when Tess was born for Robbie and Mariah was born for Tess, and all that made a whole different dynamic to the family. And every single brother or sister you have out there, and whether you realize they're your brother or sister, you know, that you, when you really think back to the genealogy of this thing, yeah, they are. They're 100% your brother and your sister. And they are significant in the family dynamic. And they are a gift. And they are not mine, but they are with the idea of that. And so I, the reason why I got here is I was really struggling, honestly, with some relationships of people that had really disappointed me. And I was trying to help get, I was asking God, help me with this. And I'm so frustrated. And when I was asking, fascinatingly, I could sense that to some extent it was my vanity that was the problem, which is why I went to Ecclesiastes. And when I saw the word vanity, I studied that word and saw that it was also Abel. And that was how I got here to begin with. With I was realizing that it's my vanity that is the problem. And my vanity being that each breath, so to speak, you can either take that as a gift, which it is, or anybody else you have in your life as a gift, or any other thing you have in your life as a gift, or even your occupation as a gift, or you can take it as mine. And when you do, you leave God out of the equation, you take him off the throne, and apart from me, you can do what, Bill?
1: Nothing productive.
0: Right. And so when you think of all that, I mean, I know I tend to ramble some. Can you add some practicality to that?
1: Well, you get a lot more joy out of life when you feel like you're doing what you're supposed to be doing. If you're walking through life and you think God's next to you and you chose to be there, then in my worldview, you're a lot safer than if you're out running around and tripping over things and falling into holes. And I've got to remind myself, when I do that, it's my fault. If I can claim the mistakes I make in my life, you know, I was wrong, then I've got something to repent of, and I've got a way to change that in the future. It's when I'm blaming God or blaming others or thinking it's totally out of my control where I'm lost. So you've got to keep an eye on what God wants you to do. And there, you got a lot of room to fit in what you want to do too, but it's got to be secondary to what God wants you to do.
0: Right, and it's fascinating. Sometimes you'll find by letting go and asking God, okay, we're partners in this, where are we going? You know, and like you say, let him take the lead, so to speak. Then all of a sudden, he might take you someplace that you didn't think you wanted to go, and it turns out it was the best place you could imagine, i.e. your trip to the hospital, right?
1: We ended up buying a house in a neighborhood that had one of the worst schools associated with it and did not give that any thought, and our daughter came along, and I was so upset I was ready to move. And then I kept remembering my mother had been in the PTA for as long as my sister and I were in the elementary school, and I just heard God saying, you're not supposed to move. This is something you need to go. And the head of the school, the number two in our school district, Dr. Short, decided to leave administration and take over that elementary school. And I went over and volunteered a year before Hannah started kindergarten. And it was amazing. It's the last thing I wanted to do. Was to get in there. But I remember God saying, you love Cub Scouts, why don't you set up a Cub Scout? The school had turned around, and in no time, she'd gone out and gotten all these really big corporations to not only allow their employees to come volunteer during the day, but to volunteer on the clock. So in a short order, we had over 100 people coming in and tutoring and teaching reading. And it was amazing how much difference that made in 1 year.
0: Right, as God kicked it into overdrive. Again, you didn't think that was something you wanted to do, but it's amazing to me how many times in my own life I know when I just, again, let go of my time, let go of my talents, they quit being mine, then all of a sudden, wow, it's a gift. Look, God, he's given it to us. So how about you? 866-348-7884. We got RK coming up in the garage in just a moment.
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0: Overdrive today on the Christian Car Guy Show. How fun. I'm here with my Christian insurance guy, Bill Mixon. And so exciting when it comes to overdrive. I can only, you know, when I think about my friend RK, he's 89 years old and still working on cars and helping me is like roadside assistance for me, RK. And today, RK, we're going to spend a little time. So we got to hear your theme music by all means.
11: Good morning.
0: And now time for the legendary garage of RK 88 and Bill Wolfram. Yes, he is. He's in overdrive, so to speak. But RK, these overdrives, they're not without their challenges.
11: That's for sure. Good morning, everybody.
0: Good morning.
11: Yes, you're right there. I had this past week a transmission call came in, and I wouldn't answer the phone because I don't know those numbers, but finally somebody texted me and asked me if I was still doing transmissions. And he has an 84 Thunderbird with the AOD, automatic overdrive, that they made from 80 to 93. And I smiled because Ford came out with a transmission with a four-speed and overdrive without a converter that locks up. And they did it uniquely. But the three to four shift...
0: Okay, well, let me slow down just for a second, RK. So inside of, and this is a beautiful thing. I just love to look at it inside my mind. So there is a thing called a torque converter, right? So an engine turns around and it has torque. And as it turns around, if you don't have a clutch, if you know what I'm talking about, straight drives, you know, allow the engine to disengage so that the car doesn't stall at the stoplight with a clutch. That was a manual transmission. Well, you ever wonder how that happens in an automatic transmission? It happens through what's called a torque converter. And so that torque converter, if you were to look inside of it, it has two blades, like a motor propeller in a boat. And so there's a blade that's going, you know, pushing actually transmission fluid one way. And so it's sort of a fluid coupling between the distance between these two propellers allows it to spin freely if you got to stop at a stoplight. However, there's always some slippage there if you were to go up to full speed, right? And then the idea of what RK's talking about is getting into overdrive where you want more than a 1-1 ratio. If you can imagine these two propellers turning against each other, there's always slippage between those two propellers in the traditional automatic transmission. And so what they did in their genius ideas when they're trying to get better gas mileage after the gas crisis is they came up with something called a locking torque converter. And in speeds over, 40 miles an hour, and if you're not under acceleration or deceleration, the torque converter locks up so that no longer the propellers are, or the thing that's working, that the torque converter becomes one like a clutch to where it's going to give the rotation straight into the input shaft of the transmission. Did I do a good job explaining that, RK?
11: Yes. Did I lose you, Bill?
0: Wait a minute. We got Bill. He's got questions in his mind. Where did I lose you?
1: Just different pictures of it popping in my head. I've got a general idea.
0: Okay. All right. So go ahead, RK.
11: Well, there's one transmission I was talking about, this Ford AOD, that doesn't have that system that you just explained. They did it without that lockup converter.
0: Right.
11: It still has the fins in there, still locks up, but it doesn't have the extra clutch that comes on around 37 to 40 miles an hour in the four speeds.
0: Right.
11: Or sometimes second. But this transmission is unique because they put a gear, they lock the shaft that comes out of the front pump goes straight through the converter and it goes into a spline and stationary. And it goes all the way through the transmission to the back. That's the overdrive. It's a little weak back there, but they can update that. But anyway, that's the only transmission I know that does it has a four speed that doesn't have a lockup converter until 93 when they split the shaft and it made an AODE. But that's unique transmission. I love them, but the step from 3 to 4 is a little bit. You'll feel it. Let's put it that way. You'll feel the shift. in that transmission. But that's unique.
0: Feels like it has a shift kit in it, right?
11: Oh, yeah, I still put that in there, sure.
0: So, you know, you don't wonder, gee, I wonder if I went into fourth, because you feel it go bam, you know, in your back when it shifts. Yeah.
11: Not that much, not that much, but there is a difference because of the step. If you put a step between 3 and 4, well, it's easier. You're stepping down halfway instead of a foot, you know? So that's what that transmission does. Doesn't have that. So it goes, and you can feel that shift. It's unique. I love them. I love them. They're good trans.
0: Yeah, and so I love the fact that what did it do? It made you smile, right? And the reason it made you smile is because you see the engineering that obviously Ford was trying to. Oh, do you remember? I remember my dad's 38 Nash had an overdrive manual transmission. Do you remember the first overdrive you saw?
11: The first overdrive I saw I got in trouble was a 55 Mercury convertible that the doctor in an Orange Memorial Hospital owned. And since that overdrive, it was an overdrive, I delivered it back to the hospital without using the clutch. And all of a sudden, she's screaming at me, 18-year-old kid, 17-year-old kid driving the car, we're not using the clutch, but shifted. Well, the freewheels.
0: Right.
11: So you could go in a synchro. Well, when I got back to the shop, I was in big trouble.
0: Anyway, my dad's talk about freewheel, that 38 Nash, for those people who are car nuts out there, it had an overdrive transmission, but it also freewheeled.
11: Yeah.
0: And interestingly, the way you put it into overdrive was not through shifting it. When you step down on the clutch real hard after it was in high gear, it put it in that last gear.
11: Yes, I remember that.
0: And it freewheeled. And so, again, if you're picturing that if the car is freewheeling, then it's no longer in a hard connection from the wheels to the transmission, right? So it can freewheel.
11: You can shift it without doing anything.
0: Right. You know, those things that they were all trying to figure out how to get better gas mileage. That was the original idea behind overdrive. It wasn't necessarily to try to beat the Cadillac in the Lincoln expression. So again, it's amazing to me the engineering that they went to because they could, right? And they did it. But again, you being the transmission mechanic all these years, you've seen where they failed to meet the mark, and mostly, right? Would you agree with me that it's based on the quality of the components?
11: Yes. They a lot of these transmissions, especially in the diesels, they'd be redline clutches, which is a heavy duty clutch. They don't have the holding power And that's the problem. But the factory doesn't want to know that. They just send them out the door. 150,000 they've had it, you know. But some of them go longer. But that is, I do not use any overseas parts. I don't use anything. Some electronics I do out of Taiwan, but I don't buy Chinese stuff.
0: Well, it's, so just like, it's just like good food. If you use great quality ingredients, you can make a good meal. Same thing when you're building a car, right? You want to use the best possible, hardest metals in certain cases, and not pot metal. Like, how many times have you had to repair something because the metal was like, what were you thinking when you made this particular part out of that kind of metal, right?
11: Yes.
0: And so when you're buying used parts, or you're buying new parts, excuse me, when you're buying replacement parts, whatever, the components are really, really important, right down to the type of rubber that they use, if it's wires.
11: Everything.
0: That it's just, it's huge. And so I hope this is helpful for you guys listening when you think about, you know, doing some of these repairs, because nowadays people look at YouTube and they try the things on themselves. But like you were talking about today, because our friend's caliper broke up, you know, there's a difference between mechanics and shade tree mechanics, right?
11: What caliper broke up? O'Brien.
0: Yeah.
11: Well, it didn't break up. He should have put calipers on when he did the brakes. That caliper, 1,200 miles later, went bad. It was bad at 1,200 miles. So that could be him doing the job in his backyard.
0: Yeah, well, it's just a matter of seeing and being familiar with certain things. And again,
11: the overdrive. I'm sorry.
0: No, it's okay. We got to go to break. RK, we'll be right back on the other side. You got a question for RK, or you got a story? We'd love to hear it. 866-348-7884.
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0: Overdrive today on the Christian Car Guy Show. We're here in the garage still with RK. And if you got a question for RK or a story of overdrive in your life, we'd love to hear it. Call us 866-348-7884. 866-348-7884. And again, here in the studio with me is my good friend Bill Mixon. And I can tell you where Bill Mixon and RK have something in common, okay? And they would both tell you this.
1: It's not working on transmissions, I'll tell you that.
0: Oh, wait, but here's where it fits, okay? And I know this from both of them, that knowing somebody you can trust and really working in overtime, in other words, God will give you wisdom to get the people that you need in your life, right? And you need an agent, in my opinion. You need somebody in insurance that you can ask questions of that can actually help you through your claim experience, whatever you got. You need a mechanic in your life, or somebody, again, RK may not know everything there is to know about some new highfalutin, you know, electric something or other, although he knows a lot about electric cars because he worked on my Prius with me a lot. But the thing of it is if somebody has a really great understanding, they can at least point you in the direction of where to get the help you need if they themselves can't help you. It's the same way with so many things. And so a minute ago, we were talking about how do we get that person in our life when we have this situation. Is to me by actually letting go of it and asking God to come in it and help me find them. Right, Bill?
1: I agree with you. It's always good to have experts around that can at least help you not step in the wrong holes.
0: Go ahead, RK.
11: 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ATRA, Automatic Transmissions Rebuilders Association. They opened up in probably in the 50, 54, 55. It's still in business today. They're a heck of a company. They do seminars everywhere. They help you out on the hotline. But they also have a warranty worldwide. And if the transmission shop in Jersey does something, it goes bad in Texas, there's a communication and they fix it. So if anybody needs transmission work, can't find anybody, go look for ATRA, A-T-R-A, and they'll find the honest, the good mechanics that know what they're doing.
0: Is there something like that in the insurance world? It's like, how do you find that good agent anymore? Because it's a different world today than it was 10 years ago.
1: Well, I'm very hesitant about using an 800 number to buy insurance. I want somebody that I can sit down across the table with, that I've got three or four friends that have done business with them, so that I've got just a little bit of power over them. It's always good to check the Better Business Bureau on the agency and see how they do, and to Google comments, understanding there's some stupid ones that get put in there. But you really need to pay attention to who your agent is, because the insurance isn't any good until it comes time to file a claim. And most of filing a claim is articulating the situation the right way. If you don't explain it correctly the first time, you shoot yourself in the foot. So with my clients, I would say to them, talk to me, let's figure out what you're going to say, write it down, and then you read what it is you say so that you know 100% how you explained it. And then I'd help people articulate it truthfully, but clearly, succinctly, and it would make all the difference in the world and the how quick
0: well,
1: and easy
0: assure you
1: and the amount the claim was settled.
0: Having been in RK's position from a standpoint of I was a service advisor in a car dealership for some time before I became a service manager, before I became a dealer, and the mechanics need your help in explaining a situation, right? People come in and they say, well, I need brakes, right? Well, that isn't something you tell a mechanic. Well, I'm hearing this scraping sound, or I'm feeling in the pedal. You know, in other words, you don't tell the people what you need necessarily. You tell them what the symptoms are, right? What is it that you are experiencing? And RK, I bet you can add to that equation.
11: Oh, yes. I had a customer, not my own, but a friend of mine, have a customer come in with bad brakes, and she ran out of brakes. I don't know if I told the story before, but anyway, the husband brings the car in, they can't find nothing wrong. The third time, fourth time, he brings it in, the mechanic says, could you bring your wife in and we'll see what's going on with the brakes? So lo and behold, she comes in. He says, okay, we'll go. So the red light's up about a half a mile up the street. And she keeps stepping on the brakes. From the time she gets to the light, the pedal is so hard, she can't stop. And what it was, the mechanic said, please bring your wife in so I can see what's going on. Well, normal people don't do that every time, every brake pedal. Well, it was just such a small engine. It didn't have the vacuum power to run the booster. So on the side of the fender, they put a booster. The booster got contaminated and wasn't working. So that's a funny story.
0: It's absolutely, there you go. Can you bring your wife? Can you show me what it's actually doing? You know, can you get your mechanic to take a test drive with you so that he can actually see and experience what you're experiencing? You know, because so many times you say, well, I can't duplicate the problem. You know, I hate to see a repair order come back. I can't duplicate the problem. Well, that means I didn't fix it. Okay.
11: And so, it's not what's wrong with the car when it comes in. It's what's wrong with it when it goes out.
0: And so I love that. And that's the beauty of those stories, is that they teach us, right, that what you're actually experiencing and what you're explaining are often two different things. And you know, there was this old idea that, you know, that when you're selling a car, you know, they would say that presentation without demonstration is mere conversation. Okay. and there you go. So those are just words. But if you take it in a sales perspective, if you tell somebody, boy, if you take the top down on this Jeep and fold the windshield down and you go off road, it's really a whole lot different experience. Now, you can tell somebody that, or take them in a Jeep, take the top off of it, fold the windshield down, and then take them down into a river somewhere where a Jeep will go in the water, and then all of a sudden they have a completely different experience of what a Jeep is to that, you know, SUV that they're driving out there. It's a different world. And again, it's a matter of conversation without presentation presentation without demonstration, right? You're going to demonstrate what it is that you are trying to explain. If you demonstrate it has way more power. Whether that's explaining what's wrong with your car, explaining what's wrong with your insurance, or explaining to God, this is where I'm struggling right here.
11: Yeah, isn't that the truth?
0: And you know, the beauty of him taking me into the situation time and again, like, okay, right here, God, this is where I'm struggling, and often in His Word is where He will show you stuff. RK, again, it's always such a joy to have you on with me, Bill, my old friend, both of you guys. Just powerful stuff. And all you listening to.
11: I enjoy it.
0: 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And then remember, slow down. 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Thank you for listening.
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14: Two words, but a valuable reminder how important mom is and why she is. I had occasion to stay at my son and daughter-in-law's house while I recovered from a painful injury, and they set me up with a wonderful little apartment in their basement. I mean, I had the recliner and the remotes, of course, and a little kitchenette, and like all the babies in our family, I had a night monitor. Now, I needed some help in the middle of the night, but I hadn't touched the pager. Suddenly, I hear my daughter-in-law's feet coming down the stairs. In my 3 a.m. haze, I said, "But how did you know?" She smiled and gave those two little words, "Mom ears." I'm Ron Hutchcraft, and I want to have a word with you today about mom ears. There's something a lot of us have to celebrate in the mother that God put in our life. Those mom ears who heard our silent cries over the years, who heard our need when others would only see our deed, who heard the unspoken fears, the unspoken pain, and carried them to the throne of God. Sadly, mom ears have also heard mean words they didn't deserve. Angry words that left a scar. Rebellious words because we didn't want to hear what we now know was wisdom. But somehow a mom heart could reach for some of God's amazing grace and forgive even though wounded. As a dad, I learned early how important it was for me to seek and respect what my wife heard in our kids, believe me. I mean, those times when I got home and I was ready to drop a bomb on a disobedient child, and she would intervene with actionable intel of what was going on behind the scenes in their life. I'm not sure moms fully know their massive power to define their child's life for better or worse. Proverbs 31:26 says, "She speaks with wisdom on her tongue." And in a verse worth considering, our word for today for the Word of God, in Proverbs 14:1, it says, "The wise woman builds her house. but with her own hands, the foolish one tears hers down. Oh, sure, I know moms who've turned their God-given mom ears to the seductive song of our world, which says all about me, and their children languish under the awful cloud of I'm not worth much. My mom doesn't think so. Deafened moms can't hear themselves nagging and controlling and criticizing, diminishing, hoping to make a super kid and crushing them in the process. The mom ears that have tended to miss their children's cries are those who stopped listening to the one who gave her those children. Psalm 127:3 says, children are a gift from the Lord. They are a reward from him. It's so easy to succumb to the selfie drumbeat of my rights, my pleasure, my flourishing, and a sort of deafness can grow, deaf to those quiet little cries in the night, the intuition to drop everything and listen to someone I love. The Heavenly Father's promptings, as he, in the words of the Bible, gently leads those who have young. But thank God many of us were blessed, not with a perfect mom, but with a mother whose ears truly heard us. If you have a mom with those wonderful ears, would you tell her how her finely tuned heart shaped your life and changed your life while you can still tell her that? And if you're a mom who wants to have better ears for your children, just know there's amazing power to do that in the Jesus whose relentless love led him to die for our sins, which are the great relationship wreckers. There's no greater life force on earth than a woman whose ears are always open to the voice of God and the voices of those she loves. And for the one who listens to all those with little to celebrate, because maybe your mom really wasn't one, there is a higher hope. God said, can a mother forget the baby at her breast and have no compassion for the child she has born? Though she may forget, I will never forget. I have engraved you on the palms of my hands. That's right, with nail prints. And his ears listen all day, all night, for the deepest cries of your heart.
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5: 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Dr. Jeremiah, the pastor of Shadow Mountain Community Church in San Diego, California, popular on radio and popular on television as well. 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
16: A story recently spread over the internet saying that the United Nations was quietly working on a shadowy plan to create a new world order and a one-world government. Among other items under discussion was a global currency, a central bank, the end of national sovereignty, mandatory vaccines, universal basic income, microchipping of citizens, and the end of fossil fuels. Many of these goals could be achieved, according to this shadow plan, by 2030, which was titled UN Agenda 21/2030. Of course, when they were confronted with it, United Nations quickly disavowed the report, and the media debunked it. But why did this story spread so quickly? Because every element of it seemed plausible. It seemed possible. This is especially true in light of a global emergency like COVID-19, which nearly crushed the world's economy. Imagine what would have happened had the mortality rate of the pandemic been exponentially higher. Such an exponential global crisis would certainly have called for some sort of unified global response, and we had some of that, as you know. Dr. Albert Mohler, who is the president of one of the great seminaries in our country and a prolific writer, said that globalization means that we now understand ourselves as living in an economy and in a community that is irreversibly connected globally. We are able to get on an airplane in virtually any American city and be at any spot on the globe within 24 hours. Globalization means that headlines from around the world can arrive as quickly as headlines from across the street. And there is a growing awareness of this fact that we are now part of a global civilization that includes and seems to reach virtually every inhabitant on this planet. This is all new. We weren't born into this. This has happened during our lifetime. I remember over a decade ago, I wrote a book about the dangers of a coming worldwide economic Armageddon. Here's what I said. Could we be standing today on the edge of a recession from which no one economy, no one nation, no one union will be able to extricate the world? The Bible predicts that such an era is coming, fueled by the world's economic convulsions, and the only answer will seem to be the unification of the nations under one economic system and one world order. One would expect, I wrote, such a process to begin with the gradual consolidation of wealth and power, both nationally and globally. Today, as we witness the merging of banks and the centralization of financial regulations, we cannot help but wonder if the Antichrist is waiting in the wings, ready to make his entrance onto the stage of this desperate world.
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19: USA Radio News, I'm Jim Rinaldi. Arizona Senator Mark Kelly's case against Secretary of Defense Pete Hegseth was heard by a federal appeal court in Washington, D.C. Thursday. It involved a video he made with other Democratic lawmakers,
20: which urged service members to reject illegal orders from the Pentagon. But Kelly told reporters this case was about something else.
21: They're trying to send a message to other retired veterans, and really, to all of us.
20: John Summers, USA Radio News.
19: Former FBI Director Jim Comey's case is expected to start in July.
22: Comey's facing federal charges, including threatening the president. In a written order Friday, a judge tentatively scheduled a trial start date for July 15th. I'm Jim Roop.
19: President Trump is downplaying concerns about the hantavirus. He went on to say, quote, "We have very good people studying the virus very closely." From America's News Network, USA Radio News.
23: In our KCIS Seattle area forecast, mostly sunny today, mostly cloudy tonight, partly sunny tomorrow, and mostly sunny on Monday. Our highs today, the 60s to mid-70s, 60s to lower 70s tomorrow, and 70 to 75 on Monday.
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29: 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We're going to be focusing on one of the most foundational and important resources that you can bring into your life to change things for the better in your favor from head to toe. This impacts everything in varying degrees, and it's unlike anything else in its category, unlike anything else in its category. So we're going to share a lot of interviews, portions of interviews. That'll be a substantial amount of the program today. Some of these will be starting with one that is brand new, hot off the presses. And I'll be sharing some others verbally myself that are brand new, hot off the presses. And some others that may have been shared from time to time over the years, in the last few years, they bear repeating. Catch some of these deeply enough that you can share key parts of this with friends and relatives when they mention how crummy they're feeling,

missing in most Americans, or sluggish in most Americans, leading to a crummier life than you would otherwise have. And again, most Americans think it's normal to feel crummy. Remember, the medical industry and most experts and research studies compare us to other messed up Americans. I never want to go back there. I was there as a teenager and in my early 20s. I don't ever want to go back there. No, thank you. I was a normal American. It was awful. I like being way above the norm, outside what the experts say is where we're supposed to be, way better than where the experts say we're supposed to be. So again, we have a lot to share in this program. Stay tuned. A lot coming your way. We're going to start out with the fact that when we're under stress, our bodies, which we're under all the time, unknown stresses, the body is giving out additional parts of your savings account inside your vital organs and glands. And when we have known increases in stress, which we all experience, then the body's giving out even more of what it doesn't have in most Americans. It doesn't have it to give. I teach you here on Focus on Nutrition in these programs how to build up such a massively rich nutritional savings account that your body can sail through things comparatively to what it otherwise would, physically and emotionally. And once again, most of these nutrients are not available in foods and beverages if you ate healthy, which less than 5% of Americans do. If you eat perfectly healthy for you, you're still going to be missing over 105 nutrients, or at least enough of those 105 nutrients, and you're going to be totally missing over 90 nutrients, or getting such an infinitesimally tiny amount, your body can't even register it. Now, soil that grows plants that are eaten by animals and humans used to have all of those minerals that are no longer in farm soil. There are only a few minerals left that are put on with normal fertilizer or the more commonly used synthetic fertilizer. There are only a few minerals in there. And they're in a crummy form, but the plants will absorb them to some degree. So you're going to get four or five things. Too much of some things, by the way. Out of those four or five, there are a couple of them you're going to get too much of. And that too much causes harm, not benefit like the experts say, harm. So you need to optimize and balance that out with some things that aren't in the soil. Or there's so little in the soil, you're getting overwhelmed by calcium, phosphorus. These are essential for your body, but what if you're getting way too much? What if you're getting way too much? What if you're getting too much sulfur? That's an essential mineral. A lot of high sulfur foods in the vegetable kingdom. A lot of high sulfur foods. So we need to take nutrient concentrates. However, most nutrient concentrates fail pets and people. They make them worse. Not neutral, not better, worse. It's a gradual slide. It's a gradual destruction. It's a gradual series of damages occurring and tearing down. We need to build our body up. It's got enough stresses tearing us down. Why add to that with eating the American way of death, which most Americans do, and taking garbage supplements? You know, the majority of Americans take supplements. Almost all of them are taking the wrong ones. Only a small percentage of people are taking the right ones. Now, most of the junk claims to be useful. It claims it's going to help you. I don't care about claims. I care about results in real pets and real people. Not just initially, but over time, midterm and long term. Do you know that a lot of listeners to Focus on Nutrition have been utilizing what we're going to be talking about and focusing on today in this program, the primary core, and there'll be other things we'll talk about as well. They've been taking these nutrients for 15, 20, 25,

0: 33 years and more. Now, the first months you start, your body will be able to start saying thank you, and eventually you'll be healthy enough to know when things are worse and when things are better. Things do not go in a straight line. They don't just get better. They don't just get worse. They go in waves. We want those waves to be going in our favor, not against us. Most Americans are going against them. And they use drugs, over-the-counter and prescription drugs, to try to force their body to function in its dysfunctional, malnourished state. But the experts say we're getting all the nutrients we need out of a healthy diet, which most Americans don't even eat. That is false. That is disinformation. That is untrue. It's unscientific. It's inaccurate. The truth is, most of the nutrients, as I said a few minutes ago, are missing from the soil. So here we go with how to rebuild one of the most critical systems of our glandular systems, one of the key sets of master glands. Here we go with a brand new portion of an interview I did with Tyler. Let's listen and learn.
1: Please let me just add to what you just said.
0: Okay.
1: They have to want to get better more than we want them to get better.
0: And exactly.
1: That is true. And again, it can't be understated. Something like Alive and Well, that can be the difference maker in terms of somebody wanting to do better and get better.
0: Mm-hmm.
1: It really can, because now it changes your mind. I mean, it changes so much, but you now have this energy that's unlike caffeine or tea or coffee. It's totally relaxed and calm, you know, energetic. I call it feeling at home. Like, that's what I was talking about earlier when makes you feel at home in yourself.
0: I like that.
1: I think Alive and Well, in my opinion, I mean, anybody could start anywhere, but Alive and Well is, because it's such a spectacular producer of energy, that can change somebody's mind as far as, you know, wanting to get better. Because then they have the energy now to even think about getting better. So they start taking Alive and Well, and now they're forever optimistic. And that's another thing that it does. It just makes you optimistic. Your outlook, just optimistic about what? Well, nothing in particular, just optimistic, period. That's what a great thing that is. And yeah, the vast majority of people need that.
0: Well, I appreciate Tyler sharing so candidly. And one of the foundation formulas for teenagers and adults, one of the four most important things most people could do is take lots, like Tyler said, Premium Answers brand Alive and Well capsules. There is nothing like it in existence. I have taken this formula since 1984 personally. I was very privileged to be one of the first people that got to use the initial experimental batches, which worked out fantastic, and have continued to ever since. And I had taken a lot of supplements prior. Now, Tyler's job is very stressful. He is serving people, oftentimes managing people at the same time. And his life was changed dramatically. I may have shared this in an earlier program. We may not have had time to share it yet. We will at some point in the future. The Premium Answers Think Again capsules for his brain. 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It is foundational. I've heard many testimonials like what Tyler was sharing near the end with the Premium Answers Omega 12 Plus capsules, with the Premium Answers Alive and Well capsules, and others of these resources. 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Now, there are thousands of formulas for the adrenal glands. 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They're things that make your adrenal glands lazier, your heart lazier and weaker, your liver weaker, your brain weaker, even though they never get to your brain, they stress your body enough, your eyes weaker, and more. So, people have tried all kinds of adrenal support formulas. When they try Alive and Well, they are amazed because it'll outperform any of them for the vast majority of people. Now, there are stimulants in the energy and adrenal category. Stimulants will hype your body up. They will put you in crisis survival mode, and your body will feel better emotionally and physically for a little while as you've made yourself worse, as you've robbed and stolen from your future. Premium Answers Alive and Well capsules rebuild your future. At this point, I'm going to share another brand new experience here. 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Brenda shares, this product works great. I have more energy and I'm almost never unwell. My body functions well when I'm using Premium Answers Alive and Well capsules regularly. Well, thank you for that. This is Wendy. She shares, I did not have enough sustained energy. My functioning was at a very low level. I started taking a medium-large amount of Premium Answers Alive and Well capsules every day, a couple times a day. My energy got better while taking the Alive and Well capsules. I sing in my church choir, and my friends standing next to me noticed that I do not have bad breath. His friend said, I thought you were taking an adrenal supplement. How come you do not have bad breath? I told her that the adrenal formula I take, which is Premium Answers Alive and Well, is uniquely different from other adrenal support formulas. Is it ever? It rebuilds the adrenal glands. The other ones fake out the adrenal glands, make them lazier, overstimulate them. This doesn't do any of that. This only does positive upside things for teenagers and adults. So call 800-804-9828. That's 800-804-9828. This is the second of many portions of interviews I'll be sharing in this program. This is Lynn, a key part of the Healthy Way team. She's helped thousands of people. She has experienced the best of the other supplements out there. And she was pleasantly surprised and sometimes even pleasantly shocked for the better with how different the things I'm sharing about here on Focus on Nutrition compared to any other supplements out there. These will massively outperform. I'm talking 4 times better, 7 times better, 15 times better, 20 times better. I'm serious. And sometimes, oftentimes, they're the only thing that will take you where you can go for the better in a safe and sane way. So here's Lynn. What were some of the products when you came to Healthy Way that first made the biggest impression on you in terms of customers' responses?
2: Oh, right away, Alive and Well.
0: Mm-hmm. Number one.
2: No contest.
0: Number one. I agree.
2: I mean, I have sold probably 200 or 300 stress products or more.
0: Yes.
2: Before getting here. And people would say, well, you know, I think I'm sleeping better. You know, I don't feel quite as stressed. You know, just kind of mediocre, lukewarm feedback. But when I came here and heard stories of Alive and Well, it was, again, life-changing stories. They're back to work. They're going to school again. Their kid is going to school again. They're off a medication they were taking for stress. They're sleeping better. Their balance is better. Their energy is better. It's just incredible. I would have to say Alive and Well would be number one for life-changing testimonials right out of the gate.
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0: If you want to hear all of this Focus on Nutrition program, and if you have, and you do, friends and relatives who would benefit from this information, It can be accessed, the full program, at askhealthyway.com. 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About 90% of the stations we're on cut off part of the program, and that's, you know, we're privileged to be there at all. They put a lot of it on, and we thank them for that very much. And there's only one station that I know of that plays the whole program out of all of them. Maybe a second one that's newer that we're on. I'm not sure what they're doing, but most of them cut off the last part of the program and sometimes interrupt other parts of it. So if you want it all, website, askhealthyway.com. At this point, we're going to share another portion of an interview. This is Sandy graciously sharing about some of her life experiences. And I'll say before we start here, she had taken other supplements for years, and she'll share what happened over time as she was losing ground, and then what made the changes for her initially and still do to this day. So here we go with Sandy, a portion of a very long interview I had the privilege of doing with her. So you mentioned earlier aging. I don't know if you know this, but part of my belief on aging is that it's not as much about us getting older as it is about our bodies starving, because we can't get enough of what we need out of food. And I happen to understand that you eat extremely healthy. I mean, probably in the top 1/1000th of the population in how healthy you eat, and you take care of yourself, and you have a great outlook on life and all that. So you're doing all these things in your favor, and yet the nutritional savings account got spent a bit, didn't it?
6: Right. You know, I do not eat sugar. You know, if I do, it's just basically on a special occasion. I don't eat a lot of grains. I try to stay away from inflammatory foods. And, you know, I feel, like you said, I'm a very conscious eater. And still, I was feeling just kind of blasé. Just, I had better flexibility, but my attitude was not very good.
0: And your energy had failed some?
6: Yeah, my energy wasn't very good either. And then in April, I hit 70, okay?
0: Happy birthday, Blake.
6: That was a milestone. And I started to hear those thoughts creeping in, you know, like, okay, you're 70, you're on that slippery slope, you know? How many more years do you have, you know? And how are you going to be productive? And I could hear that self-talk for sure.
0: So did anything help that out?
6: Well, this is what I think is actually pretty amazing. I got introduced to Live and Well, and I started taking 3 capsules in the morning, and then I took 3 more a little bit later, and it was like something turned on in my brain. And it wasn't just my brain, it was just my attitude. And so I did this for, you know, I think it was a couple weeks. And during that time, I didn't quite, you know, consciously realize it. But then after about a couple weeks, I looked back and I was like, I'm starting to do the things I used to do. I'm sitting there with my list out, and I'm planning on, okay, I'm going to go get this, you know, couple yards of dirt. I'm going to redo my lawn. I'm going to, you know, I mean, it was like, it was like the old me was back. This can-do attitude woke up again. And not only did my attitude, but my ability. And since then, I can give you a huge list of projects I've checked off my list. It's been pretty remarkable.
0: Well, that is wonderful. I'm so happy for you. It's my understanding that as you were feeling better with the Alive and Well, you tore out some carpet that needed to be torn out.
6: Oh, it's not just that. I redid our entire front yard landscaping and hand thatched the entire front yard, rebuilt all the flower beds, got a couple, you know, yards of dirt. Just, I mean, it's just remarkable. And I love to build things, and I was kind of lagging on that. So I got my power tools out. And I just have been non-stoppable. I feel really good again, and I'm really happy. And I just have to thank you for creating these marvelous formulations, because they definitely are life-changing.
0: Well, thank you so much for that. And on the yard thing, I know you've talked about the yards of dirt. It's my understanding you moved some rather large rocks also.
6: Uh-huh. The flagstones in the front. I got out my big crowbar. And you got to get,
0: oh,
6: too. I
0: goodness.
6: Am like 5'2". And I'm not a large, I don't have a large physique. But I do have a determined nature. And I just figure these things out. And when I need help, I call my husband, and he's right there. But if I don't need him, I don't bother him. You know, it's like, this is my thing, and it makes me happy. So
0: that's wonderful. That is wonderful. Well, I'm so happy for you. Having more real energy, having a more useful outlook on life, and then having your joints and back cooperate with you, that's huge. That's absolutely huge. And stairs, all of us encounter stairs in our lives.
6: Yeah.
0: And I think, don't you have some stairs in your home?
6: I have 4 flights of stairs. It's a 3-story house. And our property actually has 3 levels. So there's the front yard, and then you walk downstairs to the backyard, and then there's a lower yard. And so if I want to get my 10,000 steps in, all I have to do is walk around my yard.
0: Okay.
6: I also get the elevation in at the same time. So then I can come inside and go up and down the stairs, and I've had a workout.
0: All righty. Well, I so appreciate you sharing that. Let me give you a ray of hope on the aging spectrum, since you were so gracious to share something about that. I've researched this thoroughly. And average healthy adult life expectancy average should be 105 with all faculties still in place.
6: Well, I love that.
0: The range is 90 to 120, 105 right in the middle of that.
6: Mm-hmm.
0: There are, I believe, are over 60 or 70,000 Americans over age 100 right now, and a lot of them are very healthy in the United States. Many more around the world. So Alive and Well helped you, and then the trio of the Inflacera, Mega 530, and Flex Motion did the initial wonders and continue to serve you, because when you're going to be that active, I would vigorously encourage you to keep using that trio many times a day.
6: I don't think I'll stop. And I could tell you some of the other formulations you've created I take as well, like the magnesiums I think are crucial. They really help my digestive system, and I'm a big fan.
0: Yeah, well, the premium magnesium, you know that. The Life Mag's different than any other magnesium out there. And then there's a second version, Mag Plus. So I really, Sandy, deeply appreciate you investing this time to talk with our listeners and share some of your experiences. And I wanted to congratulate you on the bigger picture and your multitudes of successes in business over the years. You've been very successful because you're a brilliant, hardworking person of high integrity and more. So congratulations on that.
6: Thank you.
0: And then on a tiny little front, you talked about the awful stubbed toe. And many people listening have experienced that. I have as well. And that was so wise of you to take Inflacera every hour that you were awake. And then, you know, you were better the next day. And that's not always going to happen for everybody, but it did for you.
6: Right.
0: It helps the body to fight back against the traumas of life that are real.
6: I agree. Yeah, my body responded really well. And it could be because, you know, I have some other premium nutrition products fueling me. I don't know. But I thought I was going to have to get up in the morning and continue the regimen of taking the Inflacera for a little longer. But I felt very fortunate that my body responded so quickly. Yeah, I think I just feel I don't know. I feel so hopeful again. And when I measure, when I measure where I was after, you know, the winter and everything, it's pretty remarkable. So thank you.
0: You're welcome. I want to make one other point here. You can affirm it if it's true. It sounds to me like around your birthday and for a while since, until you started the premium formula, you were feeling a lot older than your chronological age. Would that be an accurate statement?
6: Yeah. I really don't know what 70 is supposed to be, but I have relatives, right, that are
0: For you,
6: different ages, yeah. And some of them aren't even 70, and they... it's like you look out in the world and you get these measures, you take these measurements, and everybody, of course, is different, but there's this consensus that on some level that 70, you're getting old. And so there you have it. That's kind of what I thought.
0: Well, I did some math in my head, mm-hmm. and based on the presumption that you weren't functioning at your best, and now you are functioning much closer to that, I'm seriously guessing that you added 15 to 20 years to your life quality.
6: Oh, I think so. And another thing I want to say is I was reading about this whole balance thing. If you can like stand on one foot and you can balance. And, mm-hmm. My balance is exceptionally good right now. I mean, I'm talking to you standing on one foot. Just kind of like, I don't know. I just think that's real remarkable. So what you just said makes me very happy.
0: Good. Well, thank you again for this precious time. Really appreciate it. It's a delight to have you as a guest on Focus on Nutrition. Thank you, Sandy.
6: Thank you, Rex. Have a good one. Bye.
0: Wow. The differences that Sandy's experienced compared to other supplements, even though she's in the one percentile, maybe the 1/10 of 1% of Americans eating healthier than 99.something% of Americans are. Again, as I've said many times here in Focus on Nutrition, it's impossible to get even close to what you need of most nutrients out of food and beverages, even if you eat healthy. Most Americans are eating damagingly. I mean, way over 90% are destroying themselves with their food and beverage choices. I mean, destroying themselves. It's all damage. There is no upside. No upside. And they use stimulants to try to keep going emotionally and physically, and sedatives to try to keep them calmed down. You know, your body would like to balance itself out. And with Pure Action Alive and Well capsules, it starts to have that option. And as you add some of the other resources we talk about here on Focus on Nutrition, you could get better and better and better. And Sandy did that as well. So call 800-804-9828. 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They're just not going to deliver. Emotional supplements, they may. There are a few of them that will have an impact on a small percentage of people. In my research, I'm looking for 70%, 80%, 90%, 95%, 98%, 99% plus of people benefiting noticeably at least some of the time in ways that they care about, or maybe they didn't care about them until they knew they could feel that good. So call 800-804-9828. That's 800-804-9828. 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I don't believe I've ever shared it here on Focus on Nutrition, ever. 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Now, unlike some things, this isn't there for a long period of time or forever. This is there for a limited number of days and nights, and then it's gone. It's gone. This program will be gone. So make them aware soon. Give them the phone number, 800-804-9828. Help them to have a better life. Many of them will thank you. They'll thank you when they actually try some of these life-changing resources. And one of the three or four most foundational formulas is the Premium Answers Alive and Well capsules. So now we're going to go to a short portion of an interview from Holly. Premium Alive and Well.
7: Oh, yes.
0: I know you get to hear from people how that's helping. What are you hearing?
7: I know people that can't sleep without it, meaning though they take it during the day, strengthens their adrenals, and that helps them sleep at night. They don't take it at night. Does that for me as well. I know people that they just do not have the energy. They'll be literally laying on the couch in bed. They can't get up, get enough of Alive and Well, and they are up and going for the day. I know people that sit and cry all day until they have their Alive and Well, and then it takes that away. So it helps with emotions as well, strength and stamina. Just amazing stuff.
0: It is indeed. So Alive and Well has helped a lot of people. I don't know if you want to comment on this or not, but I've had a lot of people come to me over the years going, you know, I'm having trouble with pop. I'm just pop. Got to have it. I'm having trouble with coffee. I'm drinking, you know, 15 to 20 cups a day, and I'd really like to change that. In both cases, they're saying they want to change this, and that stimulates and robs and tears down the adrenal gland. So you got to build that back up. So in these pop and coffee situations and stuff, I found Alive and Well to be really pivotal for helping them to make better choices. The emotional, psychological desire may still be there, but the physical demand goes down substantially. Have you heard any things like that?
7: Yeah, I've seen that time and time again. And my own personal situation where I was literally addicted to sugar, I couldn't live without it, had been eating it since I was in second grade like crazy. And this was one of those things, Alive and Well, which was adrenal recharge back then, but it helped me get off of sugar. I literally have not had any processed white sugar more than twice in the last 20 years. And I credit it all to these supplements, including Alive and Well. Now, that doesn't mean I don't eat some really raw honey or some sucanat, which is a unprocessed sugar occasionally, but not hardly at all. So,
0: wow, that's huge.
7: It's these supplements that change my life.
0: Thank you, Holly, so much. 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
0: This is a portion of Ryan's life-changing experience with the Premium Alive and Well capsules. He says, quote, I usually take Alive and Well every day. I can't work and don't function well without it. I've gone through a very stressful month in January of 2024. I had an accident at my workplace that I'm still recovering from. And then we had some major scary neighbor stress happen in our community. I happen to know what it was. It was life-threatening scary. I mean, seriously scary. He goes on to say, then 2 weeks of ice, snow, and wind, and I had to drive to work, and it fried me. Because I'm in a manager's position, I had to get there. And what normally took me a half an hour to get to work now took me 2 hours in this nasty weather. It's been all sorts of unbelievable stress on and on all month long. I slept all day on my days off, only getting up to eat. My wife suggested I take an extra amount of Premium Answers Alive and Well capsules. It has made such a difference. I feel human again, and I'm not sleeping all day on my days off now. Thanks for Premium Answers Alive and Well capsules. Lifesaver is how Ryan ends this testimonial. It is a lifesaver. It supports your life in positive ways you won't even be aware of, as well as some ways you are very likely, and in most cases will be aware of. I personally know, are you ready for this? Have met in person over 18,000 people over the years whose lives have been changed for the better by Premium Answers Alive and Well capsules. Over 18,000 people. That's out of approximately 20,000 I met in person. Now, for some other resources I talk about here, it was smaller amounts because smaller percentages used it. Premium Answers Alive and Well capsules for the last 4 years was the number one most popular Premium Answers formula out of all of them. Number one. This year it remains strongly in the top five, interestingly enough. Premium Answers Sight Power capsules and Premium Answers VitaVision 700 capsules have moved into the number one and two spots so far this year. And it's not unlikely before the year's over that Premium Answers Alive and Well capsules will retake for the fifth year in a row that number one spot. It's so life supporting and beneficial in safe, amazing ways. 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The adrenal glands are master glands. For those of you who are benefiting because you're taking Premium Answers ThyroPrime capsules, which most teenagers and adults should be taking regularly, it's essential that you also take Premium Answers Alive and Well capsules. Essential, not optional, essential. If you're not taking Premium Answers ThyroPrime capsules, you might want to consider it, and yet many people start out before that with the Premium Answers Alive and Well capsules, Premium Answers Vital B capsules, Premium Answers Life Mag capsules, or Premium Answers Mag Plus capsules, and then whatever else are their highest priorities. Those are foundational for the majority of Americans. And the last two, not the Premium Answers Alive and Well capsules, but the other two, the Premium Answers Vital B capsules and the Premium Answers Life Mag capsules, or Premium Answers Mag Plus capsules, those can be taken by grade school children as well, administered at home, usually before bed, with your children. Start on a weekend, like a Friday night, is the best time to test something new with school-aged children of all ages, school-aged children. Here we go with another person's experience. This is Shelley, and she has only been taking the Premium Answers formulas for a couple of years, some less than that. So here we go with her newer experience. So do you have another favorite?
8: I do have another favorite. I would say it's one of my top three. And similar to other individuals, I would have to say Alive and Well. I am one of those people, I think I've mentioned this before, Rex, that, you know, I'm very old school. I take my Vital B, my BioLife C, my D3 Supreme, my Golden E Complete. So I have my B, C, D, E vitamins. But I don't think that I could be without Alive and Well. Alive and Well has everything that I need just to feel good and make it through the day. So I would say definitely, like many others, that would be one of my top three.
0: Thank you. So again, the Premium Vital B capsules and the Premium Alive and Well capsules, they're different than anything in their category. And they happen to be, it's interesting, everything you've talked about through the course of this whole interview are among the five most popular things we talk about here in Focus on Nutrition. So congratulations and thank you so much for taking time to do these interviews. Really appreciate it.
8: Oh, you're very welcome. Thank you for having me.
0: That was a short segment of a longer interview with Shelley. She continues since that interview to take all of these formulas, and she's added a few more. These are life-changing, folks. People don't realize they can feel this good. Now, everybody you've heard interviews from are extremely hard-working people of high integrity. And just the fact that they have integrity and they work hard means more stress. Means more stress. A lazy bum is not likely to have as much stress in their life. They might, you know, but you want a better quality of life. And for those who do, it's here. And Premium Answers Alive and Well capsules, Premium Answers Vital B capsules, and other resources, they're critical, they're key, they're foundational. 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There have already been several interview segments in this program. 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So we won't be sharing more of those in this program. 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This is Nyla. She shares, quote, "I work the night shift." 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This is Sean. He says, quote, "Alive and Well capsules are my number one favorite formula from Premium Answers. My work is very stressful. 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Premium Answers Alive and Well capsules help me to manage my stress levels much more efficiently. They help me to keep on, quote, sailing through," end quote, end quote. So thank you, Sean, for that. 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Have this shipped right to your door throughout most of the nation. Thank you so much for listening to the Focus on Nutrition program. Thanks for telling others about the Focus on Nutrition program. Without you sharing about it, we can't grow. We grow because of you guys. Our audience grows because of you folks. Thank you so much. Thank you for being there. Thanks for applying many of these life-supporting resources in your life. There are zero supplements that even come close to these. Okay? Zero. Out there, as you try them, you will be able to experience that and find that out. So thank you again to all of you. In closing, I do want to wish all of you the very best of health.
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10: 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USA Radio News, I'm Chuck Brady. The CDC is sending personnel to the Canary Islands off the coast of Africa to escort American passengers off a cruise ship stricken with the Hanta virus. CNN reports the CDC is planning to escort the American passengers back to the U.S. aboard a charter flight. Another team has reportedly been dispatched to meet the passengers in Nebraska, where they'll be put in quarantine to ensure the virus does not have a chance to spread. Meanwhile, CDC says 115 people are sick with the norovirus on a Caribbean Princess cruise ship. The agency released a statement saying 102 passengers, 13 crew members, reported being sick on a ship that left Fort Lauderdale in late April. Mother's Day tomorrow, and the National Retail Federation says it's going to be a big one. Projected spending for this holiday, $38 billion. America's News Network, USA Radio News.
11: In our KCIS Seattle area forecast, mostly sunny today, mostly cloudy tonight, partly sunny tomorrow, and mostly sunny on Monday. Our highs today, the 60s to mid-70s, 60s to lower 70s tomorrow, and 70 to 75 on Monday.
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15: 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My name is Nathan Sutherland, and this podcast is dedicated to helping families love God and use tech. Today, we are going to be talking a little bit about AI in the news. We are going to talk about the potential solution to an educational platform. What might that look like, and did it just arrive? We're going to talk about a parent question about amount of screen time per day, and finally, a gospel reminder that in all of this, we have a great high priest who brings all of our needs before the Lord, and specifically the ones with our hearts that need to change. So let's start at the top. In the news, we're going to talk about mice training an owl. Nick Bostrom, many years ago, I want to say it was like 2009, wrote a book called Superintelligence. And the very beginning of the book, so the whole book looks at what would the advent of AI look like? How might we get there? And he goes through kind of the different expectations. Like, here's all the different ways we might arrive at superintelligence. By that, he means artificial general intelligence, a synthetic intelligence that is better than humans at everything. So that's what we mean with superintelligence, and AI being one of those opportunities, and what would it take to get there in terms of processing power, and how might we train this thing, and what technologies. Again, this is early 2000s, so this is still very futurist stuff. But the story starts with this little fable about mice. And the mice start talking to one another, and they're like, hey, wouldn't it be great if we went and got an owl? We've heard these things are super strong. We've heard that they're super functional. Like, we could lift all the stuff we can't currently lift. We could fly places. Like, it would be the best. And then this one old mouse is like, yeah, but what about? What about the owl eating us? And they're like, what? Don't be silly. We would train this owl, and it would be our owl, and it would never do that. And even if it did, like, we would learn how to tame it. And then he's like, yeah, but do you have any proof? of the ability to train an owl or own one. And they're like, what? You're such a downer. Why don't you quit raining on our parade? We're going to go get an owl. And they all leave. And then it leaves like the old mouse being like, I wonder if this is a good idea. Flash forward. Before we flash forward. So Nick Bostrom, Swedish-born philosopher, ran, I want to make sure I get this name right, at Oxford University, he ran the

release. So May 28th. In 2023, May 29th, 2023, what we know as ChatGPT release. But GPT-3 was the thing that everyone started interacting on like a public scale. We started asking to have it to write poems and having conversations with it and being like, what AI is here? And we really didn't know exactly what it meant, but this company was the OpenAI, was Sam Altman and that whole crew. That was, they'd been going on since 2015, but in 2020 was when the first product to the public came out. And we were like, what is this? And what is it going to do? Which brings us to the, we made an owl, we think, but we don't know how good the owl is or how strong it is. And like, we have questions as mice about what its capabilities are and what the downsides might be. Meanwhile, Oxford defunds this program made up of smart people asking that very question, which feels uncannily close to the mice and the old mouse. And they're like, we don't even like the questions. Quit asking them. We're moving on. Be that as it may. Enter April 2026. And April 7th, 2026, New York Times reports, and a number of outlets, but I'm going to use the New York Times one for the link to reference because it's probably the best vetted for facts for kind of public consumption. There was a basically Anthropic, it wasn't a leak, but it was like a lazy post. They left something live that people found, and it was the preparations for their launch of this new model of Anthropic called Mythos. So Anthropic's AI is Claude, and the new version of Claude is Mythos. And their announcement was basically like, hey, this is a big deal. And in quotes, this is a, or to quote them, it's a cybersecurity reckoning. That was the way they were framing this. And they're like, we're actually not even going to release this when we kind of told you we have this new model coming, so get ready for it. And like, our official report is it might be too powerful and we're not sure exactly how to contain it right. So let's just pause there. So on April 7th, 2026, Anthropic, the company that makes Claude AI, said our next model that we have trained and we're very proud of may be too strong of an owl to release to the public. We're not sure we want it to do all the things it can do, and we're going to go ahead and learn how to build a cage for it before we let anyone play with it. Fast forward, April 23rd of the same year. Yes, April 23rd in the month of April that we're in right now. Anthropic goes, hey, just so you know, we didn't keep it in its cage. So apparently they released it to some companies to kind of tinker with it, and some hackers got it. And they got, I want to read this. Oh, by the way, I'll include a link to actually Anthropic's release of this product. They said it's a watershed moment for security. That's important. Hackers get their hands on this. here's a quote from The Verge who talks about it. They say, from a technical standpoint, the Mythos breach is embarrassingly unsophisticated. Bloomberg reports the group accessed Mythos by making, quote, an educated guess about the model's online location using information about Anthropic's other models exposed in a breach of Mercur. So basically, they were able to look at the way the locations were notated and go, well, I guess if we have this thing called Mythos, we would just change these parts of it. And sure enough, there it was. So they managed to get their hands on the model. So the good news from this is the hackers didn't want to tip off surveillance from Anthropic. So they didn't use it for any cybersecurity, what might one call it, shenanigans. That's the good news. The bad news is we've built an owl that is uncomfortably strong for us. Like, the people running the owl are like, yeah, we're not 100% sure we should even let this thing out. And then they let it out. And just like as we think about like raising our children in a tech world or how much AI should we give our kids? We've talked previously like relational AI, not safe for any children. Under the age of 18, do not use a relational AI. And that includes ChatGPT. AI is embedded in everything. Like, you're going to use AI, but the ones that are built to feel like people are unsafe and unvetted for young minds and for, well, just psychological well-being and content your child will come across. So that's that side. But then we have this thing that's built as a, what was the exact quote? Cybersecurity reckoning and a watershed moment for security. And those are quotes. Then we go ahead and don't put it in a good enough cage. Like, these are the concerns we need to think about with our young people on not just how do we use it right, but like, how do we manage whether we should keep making these things at this scale for just
public consumption. Like maybe we use them for research. We do all sorts of things that would be unsafe for civilian use and research. Or maybe it should be, you know, government controlled. I don't know. But we should have

0: conversations about our children, with our children, about what is the purpose of AI? How do we think through this as followers of Christ and as people who are building this thing that is very much in our image? It does a lot of things that humans do, but it does them differently. And including, by the way, it trains itself. So we're not telling it what to do in terms of like line by line. You like train the computers that train the computers that train the computers that train the AI. And that's, by the way, super simplistic and about as much as I know about AI. There's just some concern here. Be aware that even the brightest minds on the planet who are making this stuff from the largest companies on the planet don't know what it can do and apparently can't keep the owl in the cage. And Nick Bostrom, I guess this is a plus one for you 17 or so years after the fact that you warned us of this. So that's out there. Put a pin on that. Future conversations, I'm sure we'll return to it. But we've talked before about how educational platforms right now in schools are problematic. Research is showing that students do better when they have less screen time during the educational process. We're seeing schools like Harvard and NYU go tech-free in the classroom. So they're taking handwritten notes. They can go back and they'll still type up their papers or rewatch the slides and the presentation from the professor. But during the learning space, or in the learning space, during the learning time, learning is going to be done by hand and person to person. So we see that students at all levels, including graduate level college work, learn better when they're engaged person to person and when they're moving at the pace of real life. So then we are handing, say in a junior high, we're handing kids by and large entertainment devices. And then asking them to stay focused, which is unreasonable and potentially even unfair. So then what does an educational platform look like? And I will posit, I'm not 100% sure on this, but I have hope that the new MacBook Neo could very much be this device. So the MacBook Neo, link in the show notes, not a sponsor, but I like what I'm seeing. It's a $600 MacBook that gives you laptop power. Everything I've watched from the, I probably watched three like full-time tech reviewers go through these things, and everyone says the same thing. It's not a MacBook Air. It is lighter than that in terms of its processing power. But if you're doing a single task, if all you're doing is video editing, if all you're doing is graphic design, if all you're doing is editing or composing or creating, it can do that one thing really well. If you're a power user with 12 tabs while you're generating 3D images, you're also trying to upload, you know, gigabytes of content and download other content. Like, meanwhile, you're also trying to record a podcast. Like, great, you're going to need an M5 chip for that. But if you're not doing that, if you're, say, an eighth grader and you're trying to model something in 3D and that's the only thing you're doing for this hour of school, you can do that. And it can do it really well for $600. And that's the commercial price. I'm sure there's some kind of like bulk order price for schools or whatever. But here's why I love this. The problem with the way we're currently running it. So for example, in the school that I was working for here in Washington State, we paid good money to get devices that were secure from a user data side. Love that. The district was very intentional on that. But these devices not only came with Minecraft pre-installed and with little tabs that would say this computer has Minecraft, but they run on a network format where we're trying to block via like DNS or whatever we're trying to do all the bad stuff that's out there, which means all a kid has to do is get a VPN or wait for the internet to change a little bit. And all of a sudden there's a loophole to a link to something that we didn't want them to be on. And it could be as simple as a silly game or as nefarious as chatting with strangers or sending images or just outright getting into unhealthy content. That's the model of like, oh, there's bad stuff out there. Let's block all the bad stuff. But there is a model, and Mac does this very well, where you can, at a network level, lock down everything except the four or five things you want them to be able to use as an app. Irony is iPhones don't do this. They only do it by age level. So on an iPhone, if I say, hey, I'm going to put parental controls on, this iPhone can only access the 8 age apps. It's every 8 age app. It's not only the 5. But that's not true of their desktops. So on a desktop, I can say these are the only 5 apps you can access. There's no Safari. I say Safari is not one of them. You can use ProSearch. So you can use ProSearch on the educational side. So there are now articles on the topics. We're going to do a country report like my sixth graders are doing right now. You can go find articles on your country. It's not a Google search. These are vetted articles on a vetted site. You can go and learn this information with a search feature, but it's not just whatever the internet throws you. And we're not trying to, students complain about this all the time, like, well, you told me to look this up, but all the, you know, websites on the Ford Mustang that I'm doing my research on, all those websites are blocked because A, B, or C. Or I want to really watch this YouTube video on it. I can't watch YouTube. Like, so ProSearch would give you access to that. And then if you had a, I've mentioned Trek.ai before. Trek AI is the an AI that helps you like think through how we're thinking through things, but without solving it for you. So it won't give you the answer or write you the outline, but it'll help you like process like, okay, I have this assignment. How can I do that? Or we read this article, like help me remember the key points of this, that like you already have your notes and it'll grab your notes and do it. So I like that it supports your learning and doesn't do the thinking for you. So if you had something like AutoCAD and some kind of 3D printing program, and you had visual design, and you had game design, you had music editing and video editing. If you had research where you buy a JSTOR or a ProSearch or something like that, and these are the only apps you have, then these are the apps. Now, if you add something like a OneNote, now I don't know what the Mac version of OneNote is, but a Google Doc. Google Doc now has links where you can share the Google Doc and you can use that like social media. But even if you include a link and click on it, it is not an approved site it's sending you to, and that will not go through because only these five apps are cleared. So I love this concept that for $600 a pop, you can get a 95% of top tier, 90%, like pretty high, very high functioning. It just doesn't multitask. Like that's the piece. It's not pro caliber. Like don't get this if your entire job is video editing. On a huge scale and you're dealing with, you know, 50 gigabyte 4K or 8K files. But if you're a middle schooler or a high schooler doing school level creative projects, like this thing will get you there. It gives a high level of functionality to the student and a high level of security to the school. Still cares about user data, so we're not selling out minors for ad space. So keep your ear to the ground on the MacBook Neo. If you just need a good device for your family, by the way, and your computer's dying and you're like, man, what should we do for home entertainment? A MacBook Neo is the thing I'm looking at, and we'll probably won't need one for 3 years. My MacBooks tend to last about 10 years. And so when this next one end of life ends and reaches end of life in the next 3 years, Neo would be a really good option. So I hope that this is a great solution for schools and provides a reasonable way to get an educational platform without having to invent one from scratch or, you know, co-opt a Raspberry Pi. So I'm excited about it. Links to all that stuff. Oh, actually, speaking of links, blocking the distractions, helping students learn, concern. So I actually, this weekend, was talking to someone and they said, okay, but our students are going to live in the real world. So why in the world are we blocking from all this? I was like, I know these stats, but like, I want to make sure I have them cited. U.S. employers lose an estimated $650 billion in revenue each year from employee distraction. Among the top distractions are social media, but this study doesn't even include LinkedIn as one of the options. So I'm just going to throw that out there. LinkedIn used to be super professional. And my argument is it's not, folks. It's basically just glorified Facebook. Anyway, email employees check an average of 36 times an hour, so once every, I don't know, 2 minutes-ish, 1.5. And it takes them on average 16 minutes to recover if they get the chance. That's wild. So that being said, simply putting a computer in the hands of a child and going, learn how to deal with it because it's the real world, isn't going great. And just anecdotally, I see no evidence for children with more time in digital spaces that they are better at managing healthy behavior in those digital spaces versus their, you know, analog-based friends. I do not see that coming to bear. So simply giving them more internet time is not the solution. Simply giving them unfettered internet time during school hours is not bearing out that this is helping education or mental health or the development of healthy adults versus just safe kids. So I understand the concern that we want real world environments, but we have to give some kind of training wheels to this. It's not going great the way we've been doing it. And it is clear that you can be healthy and use the internet. So how do we increase the likelihood of that happening for our young people? We give them devices that support education, not just amusement / engagement. I think the MacBook Neo could be that. And let's keep in mind, real US companies are struggling with distraction and email, which is technically work-related, and social media are top offenders in that, as are meaningless meetings that you just get thrown on. But that's maybe a discussion for another day. Parents, as we strive to raise kids who love God and use tech, it's intimidating to look at this next stage of life and think about what academics may look like for them. When you're thinking about college, consider George Fox University for your children because of three things. First, it's going to give you a more intimate, known environment where they have a focus on being known personally, academically, and spiritually. Your child will grow in their faith. 93% of undergrad students at George Fox said that being at George Fox has helped them grow in their relationship with Jesus. We also want them to grow academically, which means being a part of a university with rigorous academic standards and opportunities to be engaged. They have a nationally recognized engineering, nursing, and education programs, as well as chances to study abroad here within the U.S. and then internationally. And finally, personally, to be part of a vibrant campus atmosphere where you can play intramural sports or part of their NCAA Division III athletic programs with 23 sports available. Goal here is to go to a place that's going to support your goals, not try to make you support theirs. To have that goal be to raise you up to be all God's called you to be, and to truly equip your young person to love God, and then from their love of God to go wherever God has called them. And that includes being equipped with a degree that'll help them do that, to be missionally equipped to love and serve others, to lead where God has planted them. And George Fox University is an amazing resource for our kids, for our community here in the Northwest, and for anyone who's looking to raise up a young person who can love God and from that, love others. Parent question. How much screen time each day? Actually, the question is 2 hours of screen time a day reasonable? So the first one, no, probably not. 2 hours a day is a lot. The best way to check this is to go with none. So go a month is a full reset. So if you're like, I don't even know where we're at with our screen time, the best way would be just like a elimination diet for anything else. You go a month with none of it, and then you bring it back little bits at a time and see where things check. And our check would be a reset. You look at relationships, emotions, sleep, enjoyment, time, and your baseline is that end of 30 days. How are we doing now in relationships, emotions, sleep, enjoyment, time? And then you go, great, 30 minutes. Does it get worse? Does it get worse with video games, then with music, then with shows, like how versus social media? Like, how do we do it? That would be in a perfect world. I would say whatever you're doing now, go half. Try that. So if you're going 4 hours a day, go to two. If you're doing 2 hours, go to one. 2 hours a day is a lot of time. Like if you just add up your 14 hours a week and then like you go to the month scale, and I don't want to like do math in real time, but we're somewhere in the range of 60 hours a month. It's a lot of time. Like gone to anything else, that's a ton of time. Or even take half of that and you put it into reading or exercise or any skill you're trying to build, learn how to shoot a bow and arrow or knit something or bake or cook. Like that's a lot of time. You're going to get good at it real quick. So no, 2 hours a day is a lot. Are shows a reasonable thing or games a reasonable thing midweek? Sure. I think people can handle that. Again, your goals and priorities, we have 6 hours of discretionary time, or sorry, 6 slots, 3 hours of discretionary time a day. If you're going to daytime school and you're not doing the homeschool model and you're not playing sports. So keep that in mind when you talk about two of those 3 hours being screen time, that's too much. You're just going to lose the opportunity cost is you're losing out on other things. Now, is it 30 minutes? Like if you want to watch 3 or 4 Blueys, if you want to watch a Wildcrats as your transition to something or so that you can go get a shower or start dinner, like, okay, fine. Like you're going to be fine with that. And make sure you know your limits. 2 hours is too much. Start with half of that or do your full month long elimination if you have Analog Adventures lined up and that is what you do instead. But 2/3 of our free time is too much. We still need to be building real world interests and skills and opportunities. So then let's go down to our gospel reminder to wrap this conversation up. We're going out of Hebrews 4, 6 through 14. And the reminder is simple, that God's rest, which he has planned for us with the Sabbath since creation, is for every one of us every day in Christ. This is what the author of Hebrews says. Since therefore it remains for some to enter it, this rest, and those who formerly received the good news failed to enter because of disobedience, again, he appoints a certain day called today, saying through David so long afterwards in the world, already quoted, today if you hear his voice, do not harden your hearts. For if Joshua had given them, the people of Israel, rest, God would not have spoken of another day later on. So then there remains a Sabbath rest for the people of God. For whoever has entered God's rest has also rested from his works as God did from his. I want to pause there. We rest from our works in Christ, our works for righteousness, not doing the good works God calls us to, but believing that those works are what make us right. Okay, verse 11. Let us therefore strive to enter that rest, the Sabbath rest, so that no one may fall by the same sort of disobedience. For the word of God is living and active, sharper than any two-edged sword, piercing to the division of the soul and the spirit, of joints and marrow, and discerning the thoughts and intentions of the heart. And no creature is hidden from his sight, but all are naked and exposed to the eyes of him to whom we must give an account. So the question is, why do we have this rest from God? And the answer is, Jesus is our high priest. Listen to this, 14, the very next verse. Since then, we have a great high priest who has passed through the heavens, Jesus, the Son of God. Let us hold fast to our confession. For we do not have a high priest who is unable to sympathize with our weaknesses, but one who in every respect has been tempted as we are, yet without sin. Let us then with confidence draw near to the throne of grace, that we may receive mercy and find grace to help in time of need. The grace we receive is the salvation we cannot earn by our right action, and our rightness before God relies on our high priest in Jesus. So when we talk about technology and our children and getting it right, you parenting perfectly doesn't save you, and it doesn't save your kids. You parenting perfectly is an extension of God's grace to you that you got without deserving it because Jesus gave it to you, and your rest is daily. Every day is a Sabbath in Christ. Yes, still practice Sabbath. Go ahead and take your Saturday or your Sunday and rest from your work and your striving. As an example, the same reason you tithe. It's not because it makes you right. It's because you recognize this money is not yours. So you give it back to God and the work that God's doing through your church. Awesome. Sabbaths can be that. And in Christ, this section says, this is Hebrews 4, 6 through 14, every day is Sabbath. Every day is rest. We rest in the finished work of Jesus, his completed work that saves us by faith. And then we love others from that, including our kids. We use tech from that, including AI. We use all the tech that makes us look more like Jesus. And we prayerfully give up. We cut off and gouge out the tech that causes us to sin, that produces the fruit of death in us, through us, or in those around us. And we lovingly help our children see that as well. So let's go use all the tech that makes us look like Jesus. Let's avoid the tech that produces the fruit of the flesh, as Galatians 5, 19 through 21 talks about. And instead, use all the tech that produces love, joy, peace, patience, kindness, goodness, gentleness, faithfulness, and self-control. I hope this conversation is helpful and encouraging. I hope that it serves some questions you can pray into and then talk about with your family and friends. If you have any questions, reach out to me, Nathan at gospeltech.net. We're on Instagram, Facebook, YouTube at Love God Use Tech. And join us next week as we continue this conversation about how we can love God and use tech. I'll talk with you then.
1: 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When you write or call this program, be sure to mention you heard it on AM 630 KCIS.
2: America Reads the Bible is the highest rated event in PureFlix history. This is truth itself. Organizers of America Reads the Bible say more than 3 million viewers tuned into the historic week-long scripture reading event, live streamed on Great American PureFlix from April 18th through the 25th in celebration of America's 250th anniversary. The 84-hour broadcast marked the highest-rated event in PureFlix history, with thousands more attending in person at the Museum of the Bible, underscoring the unprecedented national engagement surrounding the initiative. The event featured 84 continuous hours of cover-to-cover Bible reading from Genesis to Revelation and involved nearly 500 readers representing a broad cross-section of American life and support from 122 ministry partners. hosted by Christians Engaged at the Museum of the Bible. The landmark gathering united farmers, pastors, elected officials, entertainers, athletes, and ministry leaders in a public declaration of the enduring power of Scripture, accented by a special presidential message from the White House. Bunny Pounds, founder and president of Christians Engaged, said this began as a simple vision to call America back to Bible reading and discipleship. I never imagined it would resonate so deeply with millions of people across the country. The event was inspired by the biblical account of Ezra's public reading of Scripture that sparked a national revival. America Reads the Bible was designed as a national call to renewal through God's Word. Truth Itself is brought to you by the Helios Projects, training untrained pastors in Angola, Argentina, and Bolivia. 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Truth Itself, news that impacts your faith, family, and country.
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7: The following program, Bless Israel, is brought to you by the International Fellowship of Christians and Jews.
8: The Holocaust was the systematic persecution and murder of 6 million Jews by the Nazi state and collaborators from 1933 to 1945. Nazi Germany created tens of thousands of camps to imprison millions of Jewish men, women, and children. Of the 6 million Jews murdered, 1.5 million were children. This horrific event must be remembered today and every day.
9: Welcome to this special Bless Israel program titled Never Forget, Never Again, brought to you by the International Fellowship of Christians and Jews. Val is a Holocaust survivor who grew up in Lithuania. In the summer of 1940, Hitler's army began its assault on the Russian Empire. The Nazis immediately began to implement their racial laws against the Jewish population, depriving Jews of every basic human right.
7: On August 15, 1941, Val and his family were forced into a ghetto, surrounded by barbed wire and armed sentries.
10: On the 4th of October, the Nazis, the SS, marched into the ghetto. They surrounded our little ghetto hospital and they set it on fire. Everybody who tried to escape was shot. So the choice was to burn alive or die in a hail of bullets. The other atrocity took place 3 weeks later. Again, the Nazis, the SS, they all marched into the ghetto. They selected 10,000. They took them away to the notorious execution place and they were all murdered. For my family and for me, this was a defining event. That's when we lost our faith in humanity. Seeing all the facts, seeing all the evil unhinged us. We couldn't cope with it. We were completely derailed. We don't know what to do, we don't know where to go, we don't know what's happening to us. The fact that ordinary, normal people could be turned into killers was a shocking realization for us. We had to take on board that the line between good and evil was a very flimsy one, a very thin one, and it was all too easy to indoctrinate ordinary people, indoctrinate ordinary people to turn from good into evil.
7: By 1944, the remaining Jews from Val's ghetto were herded into cattle wagons and taken into Germany to work as forced laborers, building factories for the production of German Messerschmitt jet fighters.
10: We knew, of course, we had a good idea that our life will be finished before we were liberated. Conditions were so bad that we did not expect to survive. We were very pessimistic. And we made a pledge obliging any survivor to bear witness. You see, we had that fancy idea that once we disclose how evil starts and how evil spreads, it will make a big impression and genocide won't happen again. Well, it was all wishful thinking, actually. I survived. I was one of the few. But it was just too traumatic to relive everything again and to talk about it. So in common with most survivors, I kept silent. It was such a gruesome story. People could not believe it. But I was prompted by my children. They wanted to know, and they were asking difficult questions. Why don't we have grandparents, uncles and family like the other children? And why do you speak with a funny accent? So we decided, when the kids were about 8, 9, we have to tell them what happened to us. But we had a problem. How do you introduce a child to the idea of radical evil? So we had to modify our story to their maturity. So there you are. The long silence was broke and we began talking about it.
9: Tens of thousands of elderly Holocaust survivors, just like Val Ginsberg, still live in abject poverty. Many are alone and cannot afford food or medicine.
7: But thanks to you, our Christian radio friends, the International Fellowship of Christians and Jews is able to provide a survival food box with nourishing food for one poor elderly Holocaust survivor in the final years of their life. 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When you see the naked, to clothe him.
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9: 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That's SURVIVOR to 91999. At a Holocaust awareness event, President and Global CEO of the Fellowship, Yael Eckstein, shared how the organization is providing food boxes to poor elderly Holocaust survivors, like Miriam.
12: She was one of the first Jewish people that the Nazis took in Germany, and she was brought to Auschwitz to build the camps with her own hands. And she said, "I was strong, that's why I survived, but I was the only survivor." And she explained to me how for years she lived on one piece of bread, one cup of tea, and worked 15 hours a day in the freezing cold snow, in the burning hot sun, and if you stop for 1 second, you get shot on sight. And she said, as we were walking back to our bunks, the Nazis would line up next to us, and they would see our starving bodies, our exhausted minds, and we'd be walking, and they would start throwing loaves of bread at us. They'd be throwing chicken, they'd be throwing meat. And any person who would bend down to pick it up would get shot on sight. And they would sit there laughing. And they would watch their fellow Jews, their fellow workers, their friends, their family get shot because they were so starving for a piece of bread. And she said to me, "When you come with this food box that says on the side, 'Donated with love from Christians in America,' there are no words for the joy it brings to my heart. Finally, the Jewish people are not alone. Finally, there are Christians in America who care about me. Christians in America are sending me this life, this bread, this food, this chicken. That shows me that there is hope for the future. And that's what the Fellowship aims to do."
7: Many Holocaust survivors face serious health issues. Those in need of treatment or medication crisis can sometimes live far from a medical facility. When war or terror attacks take place in areas like Ukraine and throughout Israel, they cannot safely leave their homes. But thanks to Christians and your prayerful and financial support, the Fellowship is able to provide mobile clinics to help poor elderly Holocaust survivors receive the care they need.
13: This mobile clinic allows doctors to reach Holocaust survivors in their homes.
14: Holocaust survivors are old people around 80s and 90s, and it's very hard for them to leave their home and to get the medical care. So we give them the medical care in their home.
13: Holocaust survivors have already endured such unimaginable difficulties in their lives. During times of crisis, it is especially important to make sure they receive the care and dignity they deserve.
14: War is a time of stress and instability, and for the Holocaust survivors, it's much more difficult, so we try to help them.
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13: Supporting this initiative is part of our commitment to help Israel's most vulnerable populations.
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13: 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We make sure Holocaust survivors can still get their medical attention in times of war and in times of peace.
15: During the Holocaust, the Christian saved my life. Now I want to thank them.
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17: Auschwitz, the site of 1.1 million Jews who were slaughtered, murdered simply for the crime of being Jewish.
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7: The fellowship was founded in 1983 by Rabbi Yekiel Eckstein, fulfilling his vision of building bridges of understanding between Christians and Jews. In his more than three decades of work, Rabbi Eckstein helped millions of needy Jews around the world, and he also encouraged millions of Christians to deepen their bonds with Israel and their biblical Jewish roots. It was in his beloved Holy Land of Israel where Rabbi Yekiel Eckstein passed away on February 6th, 2019.
9: In this rare audio recording, Rabbi Eckstein gives an important perspective on the Holocaust and how all of humanity should declare never forget and never again. Let's listen.
20: The Holocaust is not just a concept. The Holocaust happened at a real point in history to real people. I realize just how close the people are to us, and how the events could, God forbid, as much as we say never again, they could happen again. If Israel's enemies have their way, Jerusalem and the state of Israel would be obliterated and pushed into the sea and destroyed. We dare not let that happen. Not under our watch. Hatred and prejudice are not things that we are born with. Man, through his free choice, he chooses between good and evil. My friends, we are witnessing the rise of anti-Semitism around the world today.
21: The neighbors say, "We will poison you, dirty Jews." They say it openly.
20: Terrorist attacks.
22: Police say they were tortured and killed before the final shootout.
20: Time is not on our side. Every Jew who is in need of escaping from the forces of anti-Semitism, today there is an Israel that is the home for every Jew who flees there.
23: This inscription says that Jews should all be stabbed. Jid is a derogatory, negative word for Jew. This is the name that the Nazis called Jews when they put a yellow Star of David. It's the same now.
24: It's very hard to describe for someone in the West.
25: Absolutely.
24: The anti-Semitism that still lives here. Valentina is a mother of five children. And when they went out for one Shabbat in the synagogue, the neighbors, they broke the door, came in, and stole all what they have and left a note, "Dirty Jews, go out." The neighbors told them, "We will poison you, and you will all be dead. We will accomplish Hitler's task." "Hitler lives in our heart," Valentina's neighbor told her. And she's frightened now, so she has to live in fear because they promise her that they will poison her.
20: The nuclear threats, the biological, the chemical threats that Israel is facing are growing. The amassing of missiles, of weapons against Israel has risen tremendously. Joshua said, "Who is for the Lord? Let him come with me." This is the moment of truth. This is the time when we need to take a stand with God and when we need to stand strongly with the state of Israel.
9: The Bible says in the book of Isaiah, chapter 58, verse 7, "Share your food with the hungry. Give shelter to the homeless. When you see the naked, clothe them." That's the mission of the International Fellowship of Christians and Jews. Today, thousands of poor elderly Holocaust survivors in Israel, Ukraine, and across the former Soviet Union live every day with a feeling of hunger. 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
0: Christ commanded us to take care of the needy, and to obey God's word is what we need to be doing. And it's great that we have organizations like the International Fellowship of Christian Jews try to meet those needs, to open the eyes of people that want to help. You have to obey the word, but God gives us a compassion because of who he is. And that's the example that Christ gives us. You know, his whole ministry was about healing and helping and understanding people's needs. And that's what he encourages us to do through his word, is to understand the needy people, the people that are hurting, and to want to help is something that Christ gives us.
7: Did you know that in Isaiah chapter 58, the Lord gives 10 amazing promises to those who take action and help others less fortunate than themselves? Well, God promises that his favor will shine on you, that your wounds will be healed, that he will always be with you, that he will save you, that he will protect you, that he will answer your prayers, that he will turn darkness into light, that he will guide you, that he will satisfy you with good things. And lastly, the 10th promise, that he will keep you strong and well.
9: Those 10 promises from God in Isaiah chapter 58 are built on being generous to people less fortunate than us. 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
26: USA Radio News, I'm Chuck Brady. U.S. military says it has conducted yet another deadly strike on an alleged drug boat, this time in the eastern Pacific. U.S. Southern Command says two suspected narco-terrorists were killed in the attack Friday on a boat engaged in illicit drug trafficking along what was known as narco-trafficking routes. Southcom posted that the two male narco-terrorists were killed during the action. One survived the strike. Post included alleged video footage of the boat bursting into flames, and the U.S. Coast Guard is reportedly searching for the lone survivor. A judge in Utah has ruled that cameras will be allowed inside the courtroom during the Charlie Kirk murder trial. Tyler Robinson accused of shooting and killing the conservative activist Kirk at a Utah college last year. From America's News Network, this is USA Radio News.
27: In our KCIS Seattle area forecast, mostly sunny today, mostly cloudy tonight, partly sunny tomorrow, and mostly sunny on Monday. Our highs today, the 60s to mid-70s, 60s to lower 70s tomorrow, and 70 to 75 on Monday.
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38: 17 years of
6: Palestinians and Israelis negotiate.
33: Welcome to In the Market with Janet Parshall. Thank you so much for joining us. So, just between friends, you can tell me, have you ever had doubts about your Christian faith? Have you ever thought, I don't know, this isn't for me. I thought it would be something else. I'm walking away. It just doesn't make any sense anymore. Or I've been hurt by somebody in the church. Or I had a run-in with real life and it was overwhelming. And I just think my Christian faith failed me altogether. Boy, did you just land at the right place for the right conversation at the right time. Because we're going to talk with Pedro Garcia, who's written the book, For Those Who Doubt, Is It Because of Jesus? Conversations for Those Deconstructing Their Faith. So it's really spot on. Let me tell you who Pedro is. He's a Christian thinker and a speaker whose journey from atheism to a vibrant faith in Jesus fuels his passion for ministry. He's a saxophonist and a finalist on Spain's Got Talent. He spent 10 years bringing Christians and atheists together for public conversations through his ministry, Ask and Wonder. And he's on the outreach. He is the director of outreach at the Donaldson Fellowship. Love that ministry and is dedicated to helping people explore faith's biggest questions. Pedro, the warmest of welcomes. Oh boy, before we get into the book, I have 1,000 questions to ask you. First of all, I want to know about being a saxophonist. That's a fascinating instrument, not that easy to play. And how in the world did you end up on Spain's Got Talent?
8: Well, thank you for having me today.

0: Oh my goodness. Well, okay, I got to stop. There's a lot to that journey. So first of all, what drew you as an instrument to the saxophone?
1: Well, you know, I have to be honest with you. I wanted to play the violin.
0: No small difference there, okay?
1: Yeah.
0: You got a brass instrument versus a string instrument. Okay, cool.
1: To super honest, I was having a conversation with my father, and my father came with the news that, the year that I wanted to be a part of the music school, they said, okay, there's no more, like, room for you to be a violinist this year. And the only ones, the only instruments for which we have some space are both clarinets and saxophone. And I said, well, I guess I'll do saxophone. And then when I started playing the saxophone, I started liking it more and more till, you know, it became good. But I don't play saxophone anymore, which is interesting.
0: Oh, yeah, sad. Yeah. But I bet you could pick it up, and I bet you, it's like a bicycle. You'd know how to do it again.
1: Yeah, absolutely. Yeah.
0: Wow. Okay, so I have to ask you, it didn't slip past me that you said that you also composed. So when you were competing for Spain's Got Talent, did you use your own music or did you play someone else's music?
1: I play my own music. Yes, it was. I mean, it's kind of strange, to be honest with you, that avant-garde music was prime time. It was on prime time television in a country like Spain. But it happened. I guess God had a plan for all of that. You know. By the way, go ahead.
0: No, I was going to say, obviously he did, because you got in as a finalist. Did it get to the point where you'd walk down the street and people would recognize you?
1: Yes, I actually experienced that for a couple of weeks. And sometimes I tell people, you know, hey, you might think that you like that, but then when you're walking down the street and everyone is pointing their finger at you or making comments and wanting a picture, it's almost like, okay, I mean, it's okay. It's fun, but then it's not at the same time.
0: Exactly. So, yeah. Well, one of the residuals of something like that would be you could have a record company that said, let's make an album. Even if you didn't win, you were still exposed to people who were in the biz. And they could have said, or join our orchestra, depending on the kind of music that you play. Did you get any offers where you thought maybe this is the path I'm supposed to stay on?
1: Well, the thing about it is that the music that I played was, I mean, it was kind of unique avant-garde type of music. So what I got opportunities for was to travel to different saxophone conferences and universities all around the world to teach. And it was in 2012 when they invited me to play at the World Saxophone Congress in St. Andrews, Scotland.
0: Wow.
1: And that's when a teacher from Murfreesboro in Tennessee saw me playing
0: kidding.
1: And said, yeah. And she said, hey, Pedro, I think you should come to Nashville, and because people would love to see you doing all of that. By that time, by the way, I was an atheist. I didn't care about God or anything.
0: Mm-hmm. I want to get to that part of your story in a bit. So they apparently put down the bagpipes for the day and decided they'd have a saxophonist congress instead. Somebody from Tennessee hears you. And did you think, okay, I'm going to follow this. So did you pick up the invitation and that's what got you to Tennessee?
1: Exactly. So I came as a guest professor for 3 months. And those 3 months changed my life forever.
0: Wow. Yeah. So during that 3 months, and by the way, so when you listened to other people play the sax, did you have some heroes like Dave Brubeck, for example, or other people like that?
1: Yeah, I mean, the one that always, you know, I have lots of passion for, about two, one old in between quotation, because truly is not old, it's Charlie Parker.
0: Oh, yeah.
1: But then you have this incredible saxophone player. He plays for Dave Matthews Band now. His name is Jeff Coffin. And yeah, I'm good friends with him. And man, every time that he plays the saxophone, I am a saxophone player myself. And we share this type of feeling, which is, I don't know how you do that. And he would tell me, I don't know how you do that. And but we're playing the same sax, the same instrument. You know, it's just very interesting.
0: Wow. But now the sax stays in its velvet lined case and you don't play it anymore.
1: No, what happened was is that I developed a technique where you can sing and play at the same time to sing chords with the saxophone. And all the diaphragm, the pressure and the singing was actually hurting my inner eardrum. Hmm. And it got to the point that it was like too much pressure. And yeah, I started having some, you know, some problems with my hearing. And that's when I decided to, you know, I think it's time to let go of this.
0: Wow, amazing. So what a route from Spain to St. Andrews to Murfreesboro, Tennessee. All right, when we come back, you dropped it into the conversation. I want to pick up on it because it goes right to your book and your ministry. You were, quote, still an atheist. We're having this conversation today and you're obviously not. I want to hear how that change took place in your life. Pedro Garcia is our guest for the entire hour. He wrote the book For Those Who Doubt.

0: 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Back after this.
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0: Hi, this is Janet Parshall, and you're listening to AM 630 KCIS. 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Pedro Garcia is with us. He's a Christian thinker and speaker, and he is also, by the way, the outreach director at the Donaldson Fellowship and the author of For Those Who Doubt, Is It Because of Jesus? So I want to go to your story, because you wouldn't have written a book like this and be involved in what you do if it wasn't because you too had this encounter with the living Savior and it took you from darkness to light. So tell me how you became, well, first of all, were you raised in a family that was not religious? Did your atheism come out of your family, or was it a journey you took on your own after you left your family?
3: Well, in Spain, you know, when you grow up in a country like Spain, it's, you would say it's a Catholic country, but right. In reality, it's very nominal. Nominal Catholicism is very it's a very secular thing. It's almost like, you know, I went to a Catholic school for 12 years, and I don't remember anyone telling me that Jesus died for my sins. But that's my experience with Catholicism. I cannot talk about Catholicism as a whole. I'm just talking about my experience with it. It was a journey. I have always had many, many questions, and my questions were not, you know, well received. And at one point, I just didn't have the capacity to distinguish Jesus from people that claim to follow Jesus. And I just put everything together, and I said, "This is all a lie. I don't want to know anything about this anymore." The thing is that even though I studied music, my passion has always been the big questions in life. I would have loved to study philosophy. So I always ask all the questions, but I was not open-minded when it comes to religion, in this case, Christianity. And when I came here to the States, I started meeting with Christians, and the first thing that I saw when I met with Christians is that most of them were actually, they were treating me in a way that I hadn't remember being treated before. The innocence, they saying something and meaning what they're saying in the moment and nothing else. So a piece about them, you know. So that caught my eye, because I wanted to be like this, but I didn't have that piece in me. And then I started meeting with people. One of them was my father-in-law. At that time wasn't my father-in-law. He was a Bible translator, expert in Aramaic, Hebrew, and Greek. And having the opportunity to ask questions to a person like that opens my mind to truly to the intellectual side of Christianity. which is, it's an important side of Christianity, but it's not the most important one. I started having these conversations with him, and yeah, that helped me a lot. So that took me in a journey of, oh wow, so the Bible was written this way, was composed that way. And then I decided to explore the question of God, but away from any Christians, so that I could get to a conclusion on my own. And what happened was, long story short, I did a small, you know, research on the believing God as a rational, it has been a rational thought in Western civilization. Even philosophers that didn't care much about God did interact with the question with respect and honesty, even though they didn't believe in God. And also a little bit of science. I'm not a scientist, but I've read a little bit about it, the expectations, what mathematics is and what it does, and the expectation that is there and that it helps us discover our universe. And it truly blew my mind. And that was the intellectual side of it. The spiritual side of it was beautiful, because for me it was the Sermon on the Mount. I read Matthew 5, 6, and 7. And when I read that, many things happened. The first thing that I felt was, I want the world to be like this. First reaction, I really want the world to be like this. The second was, wow, this person, Jesus, claims to be God. What a thing to say about oneself. And the third thing was that I had always been afraid of death. And he claimed to have put an end to that. So for me, that was like all those three things coming. The impact was great. And I remember that I said, well, Jesus, I don't understand any of this, but I think I want to follow you. And of course, the process of sanctification began, and I keep making many mistakes, but now I walk under the grace of God. And I just, my passion is just to talk to people that were in a situation like me, to tell them how incredible Jesus is and how much he wants us to be in relationship with him.
0: So go back to the part that one of the key people in your journey of coming to faith in Christ was your, quote, father-in-law.
3: Yes.
0: Were you married to his daughter at the time, or did that come after?
3: No, that came after. Yeah, I just met him. We were having conversations, So I wasn't married to who is my wife today, but he was an important person in on this journey. Of course, after I started exploring faith, having a person like, she wasn't my wife at the point, but her name is Rebecca, and then also more people to guide me with my questions and all that. Actually, some of the questions I had, many people would tell me, I just don't know how to answer that. But I got to the point where I realized that in the intellectual journey that we have to all go through can take it just so far. Because then you have to face what I called the void. And the void is the feeling when you get home, you close the door behind you and you feel alone, or you feel isolated, or someone dies that is a loving one, and you don't know how to react, or you lose a job, and then life, all of a sudden, the filter through which you're looking at life is completely different. We all face the void, and that is exactly the same place where Jesus is shouting the loudest. So, yeah, it was a journey.
0: Wow. I loved what you said. It replicates so much, in many respects, my husband's journey as well, which is, it started out through the intellectual examination. But they really, and I loved your word, I wrote it down because I think it's so apt. There is that point where the answers no longer can just be found in your head. They have to be answered in your heart. And that's exactly what happened to him as well. I think that's fabulous. Pedro, when we come back, I want to talk about the fact that for a decade, you love to bring Christians and atheists together to have conversations. I would love to hear about that, because all of that serves, I think, as the fabric of what helped you to write this book, For Those Who Doubt, Is It Because of Jesus? And it really is conversations for those deconstructing their faith. A very timely book, as I noted earlier. Couldn't agree with that more. Back after this with Pedro. Stick around, friends.
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0: Hi, this is Janet Parshall, and you're listening to AM 630 KCIS. We're visiting with Pedro Garcia, who is Director of Outreach at the Donaldson Fellowship. He's also the author of For Those Who Doubt, Is It Because of Jesus? Conversations for Those Deconstructing Their Faith. And I don't think it's a surprise at all that the foreword to the book, Pedro, would be written by Justin Briley, who's been a guest on this program several times, who, like you, very much loves to pull atheists and believers together so that they can talk and listen with the ears on their heart to one another as well. You did this for 10 years. Tell me why you did it, and share with our friends listening all across the country about some of the positive outcomes, because unfortunately we do have some factions in the church that say, oh, have nothing to do with darkness. You know, these are non-believers. Well, excuse me, aren't we fishing for men? Isn't that exactly where we're told to go? So to me, I want to rush toward that, not run away from it. But tell me about that experience, how it began and how it was fruitful and what you gleaned from it personally.
3: Yeah, well, I started listening to Unbelievable, and that's Justin Briley podcast for many years, and I thought that was fantastic. I just, you know, I was an atheist myself, became a follower of Jesus, and then I started seeing people, I started seeing atheists as potential Christians. That's the way I saw them.
0: Amen.
3: So that's exactly who I was. If God's grace can cover me, trust me, it can cover anyone in the world. So I just started having conversations with professors and friends and people, and just putting together events, public events, to bring people together to have these conversations. And it was fun. We learned a lot. I have many friendships that came out of that. Now, there's one thing that it took me a while to realize that this was happening. Till one day I was listening to someone's testimony from Christianity to atheism, and I realized, wow, no one, in my case, I've never heard anyone saying, I left Christianity because of Jesus. And I said, wow, like that is the actual reason you should leave Christianity. That should be the only reason for someone to leave Christianity, saying no to Jesus.
0: Right.
3: And I thought, wow, that is very, like it was terrifying, because I'm thinking, what if so many people are leaving Christianity thinking that they're saying no to the actual Creator, and they're saying something that they Christian culture has produced. And I'm a fallen person, covered by the grace of God, but fallen. People shouldn't become a Christian because of me or my book or anything. They should become a Christian because of Jesus. So all of that plus everything that I learned with all these incredible conversations took me to realize, wow, I wish I could help people, that Christians who are doubting, to get to the question that matters the most to me, which became, is it because of Jesus?
0: Yes.
3: And that's why I wrote the book. The book can be read by anyone, Christians, atheists. I wrote the book specifically for Christians who are doubting. These are people who are doubting at church. Their family members know about this, but they're kind of getting isolated because they don't want to, perhaps in some cases, they don't want to share their doubts. And that makes them feel more like, you know, like alone, and they don't have anyone to talk to, perhaps. This book is for that person that you've been praying for so many years, or for a few months or whatever, and you don't know how to help beyond prayer. This is the one, because I wrote a story with two characters, a Christian that is helping another Christian who's losing his faith. And the story is all the big questions, very raw story, but at the end the reader and the story, but the reader needs to face the question, him or herself, is it because of Jesus?
0: Yes.
3: And that's the hope that the book helps people like that.
0: Outstanding. And I want to get into that conversation between Peter and Thomas. Wink, wink. Yes. Great title names. but when you did these conversations back and forth and someone said, and it, by the way, if you hear someone talking about deconstructing or leaving Christianity, if that doesn't break your heart, I'm going to borrow from Brother Paul. Awake, O sleeper. Mm. This should break your heart if this happens. Mm. But Pedro, you said something so crucial, which is Christianity is not a bunch of rules. It's not a bunch of rituals. It is the person of Jesus Christ. And if the whole centrality of the gospel message, who is Jesus, didn't cause the reason to leave, then we have to figure out what the other causes are, because it wasn't Jesus. Which makes me ask you the question, when you heard that person giving the testimony of going from Christianity out, and it wasn't Jesus, what are the reasons people leave?
3: Well, usually, I cannot overgeneralize, but usually it's always non-intellectual reasons. Mm-hmm. It's actually emotional reasons. And by the way, this is not a bad thing in today's culture. Becoming emotional about that in English, it has a certain type of connotation. But being emotional, meaning my emotions drive me to do things, that happens to every person in the world, even for atheists that become Christians. So it's not a bad thing. But what I see a lot is that people's hearts are broken for some reason, and then they start building intellectual walls around them to cover a heart that has been broken. So when you have conversations with people that have left the faith or atheists, they usually bring the conversation up to the sky so that you can talk about concepts and difficult things and syllogisms and mathematics and science. But there's always, it's very important to focus on the behavioral pattern of these people, which means they wake up every day, some of them, and finding ways to undermine the faith that they left. And that is not because of the faith anymore. It's because there's something broken inside, mm-hmm. and they want to find some type of resolution, but they cannot find it on their own.
0: Oh, if you hear nothing else this hour, friends, I hope you heard what Pedro just said. So there's brokenness there. There's hurt there. It isn't because Christianity was found tried and wanting by any stretch of the imagination. It was something happened to that individual, and the hurt is there. That's the soft underbelly. But as Pedro just brilliantly cited, it's the intellectual arguments that are used as a foil so you don't see the pain. We're going to go deeper into that part when we get back.
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6: I'm Michelle Bachmann. I'm currently the dean at Regent University at the Robertson School of Government, but I'm also privileged to serve on the board of directors of the International Fellowship of Christians and Jews. 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
0: 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We're spending the hour with Pedro Garcia, who is a Christian thinker and speaker whose journey from atheism to a vibrant faith in Jesus fuels his passion for ministry. He spent 10 years bringing Christians and atheists together for public conversations through his ministry, Ask and Wonder. He is also currently the outreach director at the Donaldson Fellowship, and he's dedicated to helping people explore faith's biggest questions. To that end, he's written a wonderful book called For Those Who Doubt, Is it because of Jesus, Conversations for Those Deconstructing Their Faith. And Pedro does an excellent job of starting the book by giving us his definition of deconstruction. Doubting, deconstructing, and he defines it as the process of critically and systematically re-examining, questioning, and often dismantling, and hopefully rebuilding or reforming, the beliefs, doctrines, and practices that one has inherited or previously held, willingly or unwillingly, consciously aware or unaware. And then you go on, Pedro, to say that your Christian faith isn't just a belief system. Hang on to that for a minute. It's an ideal that shapes your identity, your worldview, how you see each other, and how you can understand yourself. So at the core, this goes to what you said before. You might intellectually reason, okay, there's validity, there's historicity, there's anthropological support, there's archaeological support for everything I read in the scriptures. But at the end, it has to make that distance from your head to your heart. And what you rightly said earlier is that those who walk away, generally, they're not because there's a failure in an intellectual argument, and it isn't because of the person of Jesus. There's a hurt somewhere. So in this brilliant way in which you write this conversation, this dialogue back and forth between Peter, the Christian, and Thomas, you can fill in the blank, the doubter, you walk through many of these questions. First of all, Pedro, can I just commend you? Oh, my word. That is a very difficult format to write in. Writing dialogue is excruciating difficult. And to have it be cogent and to be able to have the arc of a story when you've got characters talking, you just added a whole layer of complexity, and you do it brilliantly in the book. So kudos to you for that. It is a very creative way to do it. But I'm going to guess that you did it because it's also non-threatening. If you're hurting, you can peer into the dialogue between Peter and Thomas, and they can talk among themselves. You can be a voyeur, if you will, listen in on the conversation. And it's a safe way to get into their conversation and still protect your heart if you're hurt. Am I right?
3: Yes, exactly. Wow, what a way to describe it. Well, I wish I spoke English like you do. I wish
0: I spoke that Spanish like you do.
3: No, that is beautiful. You know, that's something that I've experienced too. Many Christian friends, that they are hesitant about, you know, starting a conversation with a non-believer. They don't know what to say, or they get nervous because they might not have the answer. And yeah, the reason why I wrote the book that way is because, and actually the narrator is speaking in the present tense. So I did it that way so that people feel from their couch or wherever they're reading the book from, mm-hmm. they're part of what is happening in the moment. And I was very cautious in the way I was writing each character, because I was trying to also, in between quotation, teach or show how to have these conversations in the healthiest way possible, even though some of the conversations have to be raw and cannot go well.
13: Yeah.
3: That happens in the book too. Very raw moment in the book that mm-hmm. I actually experienced myself. I just put them parts of the book with different names and characters. But yeah, I wanted people to be a part of what is going on in these conversations and why those conversations happen and need to happen.
0: Yeah, excellent, excellent, excellent. So going to the, and there's so much in this book, I have to tell my friends, in full disclosure, there's no way I can cover everything that Pedro covers in the book. So if you have a friend that's hurting, if you're seeking and you're doubting, first of all, you're in good company. I'm going to come back to that point in a minute. But this is a book that you want to read for yourself, or you want to share it with a friend who's struggling right now. And the Bible talks about that there will be a falling away, that people will be taken captive. The scriptures write about people who love this world too much and they ended up walking away. Pedro, you write about this in the dialogue between Thomas and Peter, that there are all kinds of characters in Scripture, living, historical, real people who had doubts as well. God doesn't get mad at us when we doubt, does he?
3: Oh, absolutely. That's a good point, because one of them that blows my mind is John the Baptist, the last prophet of the Old Covenant. The last prophet of the Old Covenant doubts Jesus. He's the actual one that gets to see him, and he's in prison and sends his disciples saying, "Are you the one that was supposed to come?" And Jesus, of course, says to him, quoting from Isaiah, I believe, the deaf can hear and the lame can walk. And, you know, the disciples go back to John to tell him. And then Jesus is actually talking to an audience at this moment, that time, and he turns around and he says, after that, he says, "Hey, John the Baptist, he's the great. He's great. He's amazing." And you would go, you know, would you expect Jesus to say something like that after you hear someone doubting about you? But the key here is that John doubted towards Jesus and not away from him. Hmm. And that is something that happens with many people that doubt. It's almost like doubt is something new, and the scripture is full of doubters, and their stories are you doubting towards Jesus or not? If you don't, then you become isolated. You think that there are no answers for your questions, or even your emotional breakdown, there's no way to repair it. But Jesus is just wanting to receive you, to receive your questions, to receive your loneliness so that he can be with you. So this is very, very, very important for me.
0: Yeah.
3: Are you doubting towards Jesus or away from him?
0: Such an excellent point. You know, I'm convicted when you say that, because I'm wondering if, as Christians, and I can't speak for everyone, this is me standing in front of my spiritual mirror, if sometimes we make a greater mistake of thinking what the Bible teaches about issues rather than focusing in on the person of Jesus Christ. Because all of our positions on everything else flow from who Jesus is, right? I want to be conformed and transformed to his image. What would Jesus say about this? You were talking about, John the Baptist. I keep thinking, what was that look like that we read in Scripture where Peter says, "I'll never deny you." And sure enough, what does he do? Not once, not twice, but three times. And the Bible says, "And he looked at him. I believed in the marrow of my bones. It wasn't a look of condemnation. It was a look of compassion. I know, Peter, and I still love you." So would we be better off by just trying to focus in on who we fail horribly to represent him accurately most of the time, but Lord, fill in the gaps where we make the mistakes so they would see Jesus in us. Would we be better, not only just as a general tool of evangelism, but people who are broken and hurt, and some of whom have been hurt by people in the church, if we were more Christ-like, if that wouldn't cause people not to walk away and deconstruct?
3: Absolutely. And that's the key. You said it really well with that amazing English that you have that I wish I had myself, which is Jesus would see someone hurting, and usually what he would do is to take care of the person, healing them or giving them what exactly they needed in the moment. Not always, but that is almost like a pattern for him. And then he would talk truth to them. So if someone is listening to this and they have a person that is doubting, or you know, if it's a person that has been away from the faith for a long time, when you hear intellectual arguments or problems with Christianity that are up in the conceptual realm, I would say that in the majority of cases, the situation is that there's something that has been broken inside. Mm-hmm. And this is just to tune in to what the person is saying in between the words. Hear the hurt behind the words. This is actually something that I do on social media. I get harsh comments that undermine Christianity, both on YouTube and TikTok. And then I dissect them both logically, but then psychologically, so to help people see what the person behind the comment is. So this is what I'm trying to do, to help Christians also realize that the person that is bringing the most intellectual, amazing debates is a person that is crying, that doesn't want to be alone, that wants to belong, and all of that is furthering their pursuit, the continual pursuit of arguments. But that continual pursuit of argument is not finding satisfaction because they keep doing it, and that is telling you something about them.
0: Mm. Oh, that's so insightful. And, you know, the ability to hear the question behind the question, to hear what's in the spaces of what they're asking, to use, as my mama used to say, to listen with the ears on your heart rather than the ears on your head to really what they're saying. That, to me, that is something, even if you think you don't have that, quote, skill, you can have that discernment, but you have to be in the Word. I think the more you're in the Word, the more you know who Jesus is, the more you're learning to think and respond and listen, most importantly, like He does. So it's paramount. You cannot do this if you're not yourself grounded in the Word. So the pain of this, what happens when someone, and you did this for 10 years where people were talking, if people deconstruct because they've been wounded by another person? My mom, again, I love my mom. She's now with the Savior, at least she loves so much, but she left a lot of wisdom behind before she left. She used to say, honey, I want you to keep your eyes on the shepherd, not on the sheep. Mm. And that was great protective saying to say, look, that we're a bunch of sinners. If you want to know the power of salvation, sit in a waiting room at an airport and start realizing that He died for everybody just at your gate, let alone the entire airport. And you begin to see the magnificence of salvation. It'll get you curious and interested in being an evangelist on your own. But if they have been hurted, and Pedro, the music's starting, so let me take my answer on the other side. But if they have been wounded, I know I'm not responsible for somebody else's actions. I'm responsible for mine. But that hurt from that person drove that person out of the church. How do we, is it our job to be the repairer of the breach, as scripture says? Is it our job to restore? What is our job when someone comes to us if they are open to that kind of a dialogue and they've left or are leaving and said, no, I've been wounded by the church, because people are the church. It's not brick and mortar, it's people. How do we repair that? I'm anxious to get your response. And I gotta tell you, I'm so frustrated. I could talk to Pedro for hours, and I've got one more segment left with him. There's a ton of rich theology and encouragement and compassion in his book, For Those Who Doubt, back after this.
13: Honestly, just keeping the positive energy going through our home, just our focus on Jesus as we're playing board games, cleaning house, in the car, just having that consistent reminder that this is why we're here, and just keeps us all in a good, happy mood.
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0: Hi, this is Janet Parshall, and you're listening to AM 630 KCIS. Thinker and speaker Pedro Garcia is our guest. He's the author of For Those Who Doubt, Is It Because of Jesus? Conversations for Those Deconstructing Their Faith. By the way, I've got a link to his ministry on our information page, as well as a link to the book, so you can click on through to get your copy as well. So let me go back to the question I asked before, which is, very often it is about being wounded, because if you deconstruct, as you said brilliantly before, somebody's been hurt. That's really the core issue. It isn't a failure of Jesus, it's they've been hurt. And and so they walk away. And so they'll use the intellectual arguments as a shield so that you can't see the hurts, and it gives them a kind of rationale for saying, see, this is why I'm justified in walking away. So if you get to the point where some who's been wounded, who's leaving or left or wants to leave, and the reason is because they were hurt by someone in the church, the equivocation is made between the person and the church collectively. Mm-hmm. Where do we go to repair that and put things back together again? Especially if we didn't cause the fault. If we caused the fault, that's a whole different mm-hmm. conversation. But if we didn't, how do we help restore?
3: Yeah, that's where my heart is at this moment. It's a beautiful question. The one thing I would say is more than thinking about we have to repair the issue is something that sounds like very cliche, but I promise you, it's so important that we don't do it enough, which is to listen to the person and to listen to the person actively. Meaning, if a person brings a question about Christianity that is, you know, let's say, why are Christians so hypocritical? You would go, your instinct is to go, oh, no, we're not hypocritical. Let me tell you, because this and that and that. But maybe they're talking about that because they were betrayed. And they're exhausted. Or someone says, I have a problem with the problem of evil. If God is good, why is there so much evil in the world? That question, the people can still write books about that question. But maybe the question comes from an unresolved grief or abandonment. So what I would say to everyone listening is, if you have someone that you love, they're losing their faith, they lost it, and next time that you have a conversation with them, please, by the way, keep praying for them. Matthew 7:7, keep asking. Never stop praying for the person. But then I would say, if someone asks a question to you, whatever it is, please ask them back, what is the journey that took you to think this way? Because if you ask this question back, they won't have any other way to escape. I mean, in between quotation, escape in the sense like they need to go to the heart and get the answer from there, because you don't get intellectually to answers to the big questions in life. You need to go to the heart. So please focus, listen to the person and ask them, what is the journey that took you to think this way? If you ask this, they will tell you something happened to them. This is the way they felt. It's going to become, the conversation is going to go from the concepts and the vagueness of the concept to the heart, to something that day by day humanity that we have to deal with. So that's what I would say.
0: Oh, brilliant answer. Such wise counsel. Pedro, you use this phrase, and it's a fascinating coupling of words. You talk about, as believers, we live in continuous paradox. What do you mean by that?
3: Well, what I mean by that, as I walk with Jesus myself, what I mean by that is that, you know, I'm saved by the grace of God and the sacrifice on the cross. And I know when heaven and earth become one again, that is going to be fantastic. And I know where the destination is for Christianity. Yet, I'm living on this side of eternity with pain, with fear, with what I call the void, with things I don't understand. That is paradoxical in nature. How can I be destined to perfection? Revelation 21:4, he will wipe every tear from their eyes. None of these things will exist anymore. Death, sorrow, crying, pain. Previous things have passed away. I mean, incredible. But as I'm reading this, I'm having conversations with the Lord as I spend time in scripture. I'm scared because my child is at the hospital. Yes. Or my mom is about to die. And this is why we are talking about the book. We're talking about intellectual reasons, emotions. At the end of the day, nothing else matters. It's our relationship with Jesus. And that's what we need to focus when we talk to people that are doubting. No one should become a follower of Jesus because of me, you, Christianity, or whatever, or a feeling or emotion. It has to be only because of Jesus.
0: Amen and amen. Wow. Mm. And I was going to ask the question about suffering. You know, so many people, and I've heard them who say, that's why I walked away. If God is a good God, comma, then. And so they'll say, look, Jesus didn't fail me, but God did. If God was a good God, and I've shared this story before, I had the opportunity to debate Christopher Hitchens, and the suffering was the issue that he struggled with the most. You know, a good God wouldn't let a five-year-old get leukemia, he would always say. Yeah. So, and it's a question, by the way, that both believers and unbelievers have been trying to figure out since we walked out of the garden. When that question comes up for someone who's doubting and struggling, do we even attempt to answer it? How do we give an answer? Because for most of us, we don't know why God allows certain things. Why are some people healed and some not? So how do we respond?
3: Yeah, well, that question, when it comes to evil and suffering, that is the question that supposedly, apparently, it's the most difficult question you can ask a Christian. I believe it's the easiest one to give a response to, but I'll answer your question. If a person is dealing or having trouble with this concept of problem of evil, this reality, better said, something happened in their lives that took them to ask this question. So we want to get to the heart of the matter, not intellectually, but through the heart. But one thing I would say about this question that is very interesting: if God is good, why is there evil in the world? Well, there has to be evil in the world, because if God decided to remove evil from the world, he would have to remove us all from earth. And that is not God's plan. God's plan was to become a part of the agony of the world, to take us out of it through the person of Jesus.
0: Yeah. Amen and amen. Oh, Pedro, what a fabulous book. And I'm going to tell my friends, fair warning, you better have Kleenex when you get to the end of the book. Okay, I'm just going to leave it at that. It's powerful. It's, by the way, if you're bedrock solid in your faith with Christ, read the book, because it will just affirm again the goodness of God and who our Savior is. And if you're doubting, be brave enough to read this book, because you're going to run into somebody who is listening, who's going to be there, who's going to comfort you, who's going to be like Jesus to you. So just dare to stick around long enough to find out who Jesus really is in your life. The book is called For Those Who Doubt, Is It Because of Jesus? Pedro, thank you for a fabulous book and a marvelous conversation. We'll see you next time, friends.
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17: Our topic today, spiritual darkness in the Caribbean, specifically in Hispaniola, where the western one-third of the island is Haiti and the eastern two-thirds is the Dominican Republic. James Peavy serves with Baptist Mid-Missions in the DR. And James, I know voodoo is widespread in Haiti, but what about the Dominican Republic?
18: Oh, it's very much so in the Dominican Republic. One of the largest working groups for the sugarcane plantations would be Haitians. They stay in these communities that are called batays, and they set them up, and it works in kind of a debt situation where they are there purchasing from the company store, and they're forever continually in debt, and when they harvest, they pay back the company store, and so there's not really a way for them to move out of that type of poverty. And so with that, there's a lot of voodoo in those communities. There's a voodoo festival that takes place every year, and so that has trickled its way in, and we do see the little shrines, people offering sacrifices to these voodoos. We see them as we drive through. So that is prevalent, but among Dominicans, it's not as much prevalent, but it's more in the Haitian communities.
17: But here's the good news. When Jesus delivered the Great Commission in Matthew 28, just before he commanded us to go to all nations, he pointed out, "All authority in heaven and on earth has been given to me." You see, Jesus, who is the light, has ultimate authority over all darkness, including voodoo, in Haiti and the DR. To listen again to this or any past episode of Footsteps, go to twr.org/footsteps.
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19: And now, you are there with Jerry Stewart.
20: Hello, I'm Jerry Stewart. This is Mother's Day. Remembering Mother's Day is very important. It's a day set aside each year for each of us to give special thanks and love to our mothers. And there are so many mothers who deserve our honoring. In a moment, you will know because you are there.
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20: There was much talk about establishing an annual Mother's Day in America going all the way back to the time after the end of our Civil War, when mothers met in groups at cemeteries to place flowers on their sons' graves who had died in the war. And from there, the celebration and honoring of mothers continued growing forward to see that honoring our mothers would become a national day of a special, well, thank you to our mothers. One woman, her name was Anna Jarvis. She was recognized as one very important to seeing this holiday, Mother's Day, flourish. Finally, on May the 10th, 1913, our U.S. House of Representatives passed a resolution to establish Mother's Day as a national holiday, designated as the second Sunday in May. And today, honoring Mother's Day and your own mother is well established. And each child will be wearing a carnation, pink if your mother is living, and white if she has passed. I remember when I was a boy, and each Mother's Day, my dad pinned a pink carnation on us kids before we went to church to honor our mom. She was so proud and a great mother. She was always supporting us kids in anything that we did, like plays or ball games. She was a little loud as she sat in the stands cheering for us. And I was always, I admit, a little embarrassed by her volume. But at the same time, I was proud when she spoke loudly. Way to go, Jerry. Good hit. Good play. Yay, Jerry. It felt good. So many of us can tell good and memorable stories of our moms, and our founding fathers have also spoken out. Listen to a few of these. George Washington said this about his mother. He said, "All I am, I owe to my mother. I contribute my success in life to the moral, intellectual, and physical education I received from her." Abraham Lincoln said this about his mother. He said, "All that I am or hope to be, I owe to my angel mother." And here's one I've never heard, author unknown. "If at first you don't succeed, try doing it the way mom told you to do it in the beginning." So what are we to do on this Mother's Day? We're to honor our moms. We are to be honored if you are a mom. And I will be at the cemetery with my wife, Kelly, placing flowers on my mom's grave. Your mom may not have been such a good mom, but as best you can, do your best today to honor your mom. Happy Mother's Day.
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24: USA Radio News, I'm Jim Rinaldi. The CDC says 115 people are sick with the norovirus on a Caribbean Princess cruise ship. Lisa Taylor has more.
25: Norovirus causes diarrhea and vomiting and is spread through direct contact with others and by consuming food and liquids contaminated with the virus.
24: Colorado officials say a person is dead after being hit by an airplane on the runway at Denver International Airport. Steve Mark has more from Denver.
26: Frontier Flight 4345 from Denver, bound for Los Angeles, cleared for takeoff when that takeoff became aborted. This is what air traffic controllers reported.
27: There was an individual walking across the runway.
24: U.S. Southern Command says it destroyed another drug boat in the Eastern Pacific. Southcom posted on X that, quote, two male Nauker terrorists were killed during the action and one survived the strike. From America's News Network, USA Radio News.
28: I'm Ruth Kramer with Mission Network News. The U.S. Commission on International Religious Freedom is urging Pakistan's redesignation as a country of particular concern. Greg Kelly of Unknown Nation says extremists are targeting churches and families. Reports include forced marriages where some girls are kidnapped, converted, and married off. Kelly says international pressure can help. However, lasting change depends on a strong church standing with believers in Pakistan. Pray for believers in Pakistan to remain strong under the pressure. And as the crisis in Iran deepens, so too do the questions of its children. Does a good God exist? And if he does, why do my parents or neighbors suffer? Greg Yoder with Keys for Kids Ministries is preparing to enter Iran to walk alongside them. Their printed stories help children explore these questions in their own language. And a local team ensures that the content reflects their everyday experiences. Ministry asks prayer that the country would open up and pray for more local partners in Iran. Mission Network News is service of One Way Ministries. I'm Ruth Kramer.
29: In our KCIS Seattle area forecast, mostly sunny today, mostly cloudy tonight, partly sunny tomorrow, and mostly sunny on Monday. Our highs today, the 60s to mid-70s, 60s to lower 70s tomorrow, and 70 to 75 on Monday.
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35: Hi, Mark.
34: Good to see you once again.
35: Thank you.
34: Hey, we are right in the midst of a battle.
0: And that is the battle for money.
1: Yeah.
0: You didn't want to say the war on money, but the battle of money can
1: right.
0: be pretty heated sometimes. And we started this discussion last week, and we are continuing this week on this subject.
1: Yeah, we've already done a couple shows on this. And where we've really started is that we need to make sure that there is a really solid and good estate plan. And one of the jobs of an attorney should be to anticipate what can family dynamics, what situations would cause an individual to challenge what is going on. Mm. So we think about, well, if we had a disinherited child, then that child may feel slighted. They may not understand why they were disinherited. So they may then begin to challenge the plan that was put together. There are some reasons other than just a disinherited child that we've reviewed already, which is, number one, if the language in the will or trust is not well done. So if we've used templates, or if we've done a will or trust by ourselves, or if we haven't used an attorney that has a lot of experience in this area, then the documents that I often review, the language is very old and outdated. So language is very important. And if

0: make sure that we use the right people with the right experience so that the document itself is well done. And we also talked about, Mark, that not only is it language, but it's also asking the right questions to get to the right result. Mm-hmm. So experience in electing an estate planner really matters a lot.
1: What about if the plan was recently amended in some ways? It seems like that brings up a lot of concern. Like one week before the guy died, it was changed drastically.
0: Yes, for sure. And so, and that may even get into, we may get there in today's discussion, but was the person who made the change competent? Right. Why are they making the change on their deathbed? Is this something that everybody knew and so we're finally memorializing it? Or is it out of the blue, right? Mm-hmm. And who else is possibly receiving something or benefiting from the estate that was never a part of the plan? Is the caretaker? Mm-hmm. Things like this. Mm-hmm. So language is really important, and getting a good attorney with good experience to make sure that the right result is put into the documents is also critical. Then we talked about administrating the plan. So if we have a good document, but we don't choose the right person to administrate the plan after we die or when we need assistance, then we may be setting that person up to have the finger pointed at them. What do I mean by that? So we appoint the most responsible child over the estate. So do they have the right skill set? Are they good at administration? Do they keep records well? Are they a good communicator? Do they already have sibling rivalries going on? Mm. Do they already have hurt feelings? These are the things that will cause an estate being administered to start to fall through the cracks. And if it begins to fall through the cracks, or if the person that you've named takes too long, they're not abiding by their fiduciary duty to close the estate in the best interest of all the beneficiaries, or in a reasonable manner, in other words, timing, then someone in the background may say, you're doing it wrong, you're not good doing it well, you're taking too long, and so therefore the challenge might again come to their doorstep. And if they have not done their job well because we didn't select the right person, then we may be putting them on the firing line unintentionally. Mm. So we need to make sure that the people that are in the plan and the people that we have given the authority to are the right people. And here's one thing I don't even think I mentioned in the past shows that we've been talking about the battle is, are you naming multiple people with power and authority and expecting them to get along? Mm. I, as a general rule, try to steer people away from naming multiple beneficiaries. I've got two kids. They're just going to do it together.
1: You mean multiple executors?
0: Multiple executors. Mm-hmm. I said, yeah, having multiple kids is bad. Yeah. Multiple executors is even worse. So, yes, multiple executors or multiple successor trustees. It is very rare that children are exactly alike, that they think alike, they have the same skills. So, ultimately, those duties are going to fall upon one person. So why are you naming both? I tend to suggest that you choose one person with the authority to sign everything. There could be a great administrative hassle as well. Many financial institutions, if there's multiple people that need to, that are on as trustees, then they're going to require multiple signatures. Now I've got to get each trustee to sign off on these things. What if they don't see eye to eye and they stop the process? Mm. So oftentimes with money and with closing an estate, it's just a ripe opportunity for the sibling rivalries and the sibling issues to come back to the surface, even if they're adults. So I tend to not suggest that you use multiple executors or multiple successor trustees. Rather, choose one, let's ride that, but then let's also do a good job of making sure that the document is well done and that they are going to do the job well. In other words, are they trained? Do they know what they're going to do? And I think that's one of the unique things about my program is that I actually train families. I don't just create documents. We have a whole process of relationship so that we don't have those deathbed moments because we're always engaged with the client long term. So these are things

0: that will help create a really strong plan, which is good work, consistent relationship, and consistent updating instead of last minute updating. And then also education to the ones that we're going to hand the duties off to so that they are prepared and know what they're going to get into. And they have that educational foundation before the job ever arises and lands at their feet.
1: How often does a last minute change happen to a will?
0: Well,
1: do you find
0: that? Yeah, even in my system.
1: Because you'd have to be involved in that, right? If it's something that you've developed.
0: Yeah, typically people are going to come back to me, specifically in the program we have with the long-term relationships. They're going to tend to come back to me to do the work. You know, it's interesting that when we are faced with death, how many of our thought processes begin to change. Mm. And I have seen it quite often. If we have the story for years and years and years and years that little Johnny is not good with money, and all of a sudden the last minute change is Johnny's going to be okay. And so that's difficult, specifically as the attorney, that I've seen the plan carried out for so long in multiple years of saying, no, I need to protect, I need to protect, I need to protect. And then at the very end, someone wants to come in and make a change on because now they're actually faced with the impending death. Mm. It's an interesting human experience to watch people go through that and to see how sometimes, not all the time, but how sometimes they change their mind. Other times, during that process, there's a lot of gratitude of I'm so grateful that this is buttoned up, and I'm so grateful that I don't have to worry about this, and that we've made all the decisions, and we're going to just stay steady with where the family is at. Mm. So it can happen one way or the other. I have seen last minute changes. It's not that it's rare, but for the most part, I would say that most people end up keeping the plan that they have had over the years, or things that I've been asking them to change or consider, they'll finally come to the table and say, yeah, we should really do that, specifically if it's a tax-related thing or something else that's from the attorney perspective. Mm-hmm. So it is interesting when someone is faced with their mortality and it's not just a theory, it's really what they're walking through. Sometimes there are last-minute changes, mm-hmm. that's for sure.
1: Well, that kind of goes into the third point, then, the second marriage and the blended family.
0: Yeah.
1: That could be something that spurs on a lot of unplanned for changes.
0: Yeah,
1: Original family didn't know about, or, you know, vice versa.
0: Yeah, and we touched on this in the last show, which is blended families are definitely the hardest estate planning that I face. The decisions and the discussions that we have to go through. And I mentioned last show that it's really because I'm not sure that attorneys are asking the really hard questions because we don't want to offend the people in front of us. I don't want to offend anyone either. It's really not who I am. I like peace and I'm a peacemaker, but I'm not doing my job if I don't ask the difficult questions, even if it might slightly offend somebody. Mm. That's not my objective. My objective is to create a plan that is well thought out and everything has been put onto the table for consideration. So, for example, in a blended family circumstance, specifically if it is a newer marriage or if you got married and you later in life, you got remarried, whether it's because of divorce or whether because a spouse passed away and then you get remarried again, regardless of the circumstance, if we have different families for each of the spouses, then that really creates a question of how have you treated your assets then in this second marriage? Mm. Have you created everything to be community property again? My experience is not usually. So it is more typical in later marriages that they will keep their finances separate, that they have tracked and contributed to the household expenses. But the thought process is, this is my money, this is my spouse's money, and we've reasonably kept things separated in a later marriage. And so then the question then is, if those finances are taken and removed from the spouse because you die, will that financially harm the spouse you're leaving behind? And even in second marriages, it is a very strong desire to ensure that the spouse is well taken care of for the rest of their life. So then the question needs to be asked, how much power and control over the money, when we've kept things separate, are we going to give each other so that we can ensure that we are well taken care of financially before we pass it off to the kids? Do we want to leave some of that to the decedent's children immediately, but reserve some of the other money for the surviving spouse to ensure their financial stability? And how much access to that money? Do we want to use the money and that generates income so that the surviving spouse can have the income but not touch the principal, or only touch the principal if there is a health issue and they're completely out of money? So there's things that we need to ask that are hard-hitting questions and can actually touch some really deep emotional places when we have second marriages. But if we're not going to ask them, then I can never get to the right conclusion for this blended family. And when we don't get to the right conclusion and haven't asked the question, then there is a high probability, not just a probability, but what I have seen is that we leave children behind that resent or question the surviving spouse's motives as it relates to the inheritance. And then all of a sudden, the children start feeling like, I'm never going to get anything. And once we have those emotions, then that's where the hurt feelings and that's where the potential fight and battle actually starts.
1: Looking at the battle for money this week, the areas that beneficiaries can attack an estate plan, how to guard against that, and getting into an area that's very fraught, which is the blended family. We will continue with this discussion in moments. People are intrigued, though. They want to find out more about your services. How do they do that, Paul?
0: Yeah, head over to legacyandfaith.com. 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
0: Can I avoid probate? 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
1: Along with co-host Mark Holland, looking at the battle for money and how blended families can work their way into this battle. And you're continuing this discussion, Paul.
0: Yeah, so we talked about what happens when families or individuals get married later in life, and oftentimes they'll keep money separated. But what happens when we get remarried And we have younger kids, or we start really blending the family.
1: So start over.
0: Yeah, yeah, mm-hmm. it's a do-over. And so we've got younger kids, and this is the mom or dad that they were raised with. And the families really do become well-blended to where there's really no separation. And so therefore, the finances then become more blended. But there's an interesting thing that we have to really look at, which is, were the kids ever adopted, and are they legally the children of the new spouse? So oftentimes, if we've experienced a divorce younger or earlier in our life, and then we get remarried, there is another parent out there that we're no longer married to. And so oftentimes, we get remarried and we actually do not adopt the children. So legally speaking, even if that family is blended and that is the parent that we grow up with, then we oftentimes don't have the legal authority over that child because we're not the legal parent. So therefore, in estate planning, we need to be really careful to define who we're going to count as children. So if in this circumstance we have younger kids, I've been a part of their life since they were young or since they've been teenagers, and now we have grown older together, all of our finances are blended, we need to make sure that those are actually counted as children, even though they're not my blood and even though I never legally adopted them, so that when I pass away, the estate between the spouses is clearly understood who is going to be counted as a child and who is not going to be counted as a child. Why is that important? Because there are certain rights given to children. And if we are not clearly expressing who our children are, there may be missteps in the document that don't cover all circumstances. And so then we revert back to the law, and the law says, you were never my child legally. So having, again, that kind of goes back to step number one, which is making sure we have a really good plan that asks really deep questions and making sure that the legal document is well-crafted to cover these circumstances. So making sure that we know who the family is and how we're going to treat the family in blended marriages is critically important. So this is really why blended families is the most difficult estate planning that I do, because there are a lot of unwary traps out there. And then, goodness gracious, if you don't do estate planning and you're in a blended family, these are the pitfalls that you've raised a child and they're not legally your child, yeah, and you've never done estate planning, and now you pass away. Way too often.
1: Really?
0: Oh my goodness, way too often. And so in my shows, there's two categories of people that I say, you must do estate planning. I don't care how much money you have or how much money you don't have. The two categories that are the most difficult to really pull together are blended families, like I'm talking about, and small business owners. If you are in either of those categories, doing a good, strong estate plan is not negotiable. You must do this because there are so many pitfalls with blended family issues. And then as a small business owner, the livelihood of your family depends upon the small business, and actually unwinding small businesses if someone passes away, oh goodness, specifically if you have a partner in that business, then a good partnership agreement plus good estate planning, boy, you really need to have those two documents wrapped up. I sat down with somebody just this week, and it has been a 4-year road since the first partner died. And they still can't unwind the interest of the partnership because they didn't have a strong partnership agreement. And now everyone is confused and everyone has hurt feelings. And it's just a mess. Why? Because they didn't do what was necessary when they owned a small business. So blended families, small business owners, specifically if you have partnerships or if you have multiple people in the business, those are the most difficult estate plans and agreements. They all have to work together in order to reach the right conclusion. And so we really need to make sure that blended families are appropriately done so that we can be successful in protecting the family and protecting the emotions of those that we leave behind so that they're not pointing the finger and trying to go after the estate due to hurt feelings or insecurities of what was the intent of mom or dad when we were in a blended family circumstance.
1: Okay, well, maybe we can move into this fourth area and complete it next show, but maybe start on incompetency and the vulnerable adult. What do you mean by the vulnerable adult?
0: Yeah, so the other area where a plan can really fall apart is if we do not have good, strong language of what to do with your finances should you have a health emergency and or you begin to have memory issues. So usually when one of those two things happens, someone else needs to step in and come alongside us and begin to help us with our financial paying of bills, managing the money, the decision of selling homes. And there's a myriad of issues that start to take place when someone else stands next to us. So it's either a power of attorney agent. So this is not an executor yet, because an executor is when you die and the will. Mm-hmm. So rather, we're going to lean upon a financial power of attorney. And a financial power of attorney has an agent who then is representing you to manage the finances of your life. Mm. So they will have access to your bank accounts, your investments. They'll be making financial decisions for you. Oftentimes, they'll be making medical decisions for you. Mm. Or in a trust environment, we have a successor trustee who needs to come alongside of you, and they have that same power and control over the money. Well, does the plan do more than just give power away? And almost every plan that I have ever reviewed is woefully negligent in this area of, do we have the proper guidelines when someone experiences a health issue or becomes incompetent? In other words, what the plan does is simply say, you have the power and authority that I do. Well, what guidance is that? What guidance if that person starts using money more abundantly than what the grantor has done? And then all of a sudden other siblings go, you're spending mom and dad's money as if it's your own. Mm. What guidelines have we given within the document? Most documents simply say, this person is supposed to help me and they have the power I have, but that's all. They don't give guidelines to the next step of how to use the money in my best interest. And that's where things begin to fall apart.
1: You can see where that would create a battle.
0: Yep.
1: Well, we need to put a pause here and continue this discussion next time. People are intrigued, though, by your approach to this subject and so many others. How do they get in touch with you, Paul?
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6: 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As her husband, Jean, carried her body home, ADF militants stopped him and asked if he was a Muslim. When he said he was a Christian, they attacked him with a machete and severed his leg below the knee. 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
9: You're listening to Breakpoint This Week, where we're talking about the top stories of the week from a Christian perspective. Today, we're going to talk about Mother's Day and the tenuous cultural relationship we have to the value of mothers. We're also going to talk about church and how it's good for families and kids. We're so glad you're with us this week. Please stick around. Welcome to Breakpoint This Week. From the Coulson Center for Christian Worldview, I'm Maria Baer, alongside John Stone Street, president of the Coulson Center. John, is there anything happening this weekend? Are there any like major national holidays or any things that we should celebrate?
10: You're trying to get me in trouble. This is the mother's flex.
9: Is it passive aggressive Mother's Day?
10: Oh, I wonder what Sunday is.
9: You're kidding.
10: Just to make sure no one has forgotten. Of course. It is Mother's Day. I'm grateful for my mother. I remembered, and it's hard not to. My mom is a mother of four, grandmother of many, great-grandmother of many. It's just multi-layers. And of course, the mother of my children is a pretty remarkable woman, Sarah. So happy Mother's Day.
9: Happy Mother's Day, Sarah.
10: Yeah, that's right. And happy Mother's Day to you.
9: Thank you.
10: Mothers make the world go round. It's a really wonderful thing to think about church history and the role that mothers played. If you think of St. Augustine's mother, who prayed faithfully for him, much has been said about the mother of the Wesley brothers as well. And I'm sure that there are others that are not coming to the top of my mind at the moment. Billy Graham's mom, Billy Graham's wife, who, according to Franklin Graham's book about being a prodigal, is an interesting, was a remarkable woman as well. Still love her line when she was asked on national television if she ever thought about divorcing Billy, and she said, "Murder, no," or "Divorce, no; murder, yes." As a funny line, it was a great quip. So you got to love the sense of humor and all that. But there's another layer to this, culturally speaking, which is that we have entered a stage, and it would be really hard to find any sort of parallel in all of human history where we treat mothers as if they're replaceable because of our alternative relational arrangements, alternative definitions of marriage and alternative definitions of family.
11: Yeah. And I've seen coverage this week. You know, this is an increasingly common cultural trend, right? And it's not, we're not simply here talking about divorce, which of course is a terrible rupture in family structure that has reverberations for generations. We know that already. Of course, the majority of divorce cases, children, if they are part of the family, usually end up with their mother. Same thing in the majority of cases of out-of-wedlock births, children usually end up with their mother. That speaks volumes in and of itself. But I think, correct me if I'm wrong, but what you're talking about in terms of culturally looking at mothers as replaceable is the normalization of something we've decided to call same-sex marriage. And then with that, coupled with the technology for things like IVF and surrogacy, now we have a rise in homosexual couples, including male couples, obtaining children through that technology. And there's a cultural expectation that we will celebrate that. And that, of course, involves a child robbed of his or her mother.
10: Yeah, so we're 11 years into the Obergefell decision, which legalized same-sex marriage. And at the time, was argued on the basis that it would have no implications beyond that. Because, marriage was an arrangement of adult happiness. We had already separated sex from procreation and parenting from marriage, which was never fully the case. And the ground that was captured in the same-sex marriage decision was then used to extend to issues of parenting. And that's been the cultural reality. It was all very predictable. And it happened. Many predicted it at the time that redefining marriage would necessarily redefine what it means to be the parent of a child as well. And it absolutely has. And there's a number of things to observe here. One is that Romans 1 just continues to be empirically verifiable, that you reject God and that takes you into a way of rejecting ultimately reality eventually. That the blindness to reality is a direct result of rejecting the kind of reality that it is. And so we have something that could not be more empirically verifiable, which is that whenever there's a baby born, there's a mother nearby. And almost at every stage, mothers are essential in nurturing and in the production of children. If there is a mother loss, then so many other resources have to step in order to replace that. And oftentimes they do. And I know that there's people listening that is their story. I know that there's people listening who want to be moms and are not. I know that there are people listening that did not have a mother who nurtured them well, or who was actually abusive or something like that. All of that is part of the fallen world and also part of the empirically verifiable nature of sin. There's a couple of kind of cultural coincidences. We don't believe in coincidences, but we would maybe call them that. Number one is that the Christian X sphere, formerly called Twitter sphere, is having a conversation around the doctrine of concupiscence, which is basically what is sin and the nature of sin and the nature of sin nature right now. And also, you remember just, what was it, a week or 2 weeks ago, we talked about that viral video of two gay men in a couple relationship, basically verbally harassing a newborn or a young child who keeps saying, not a newborn, but a young child saying, you know, dad, mama, mama, mama is what he or she wants. I can't remember if the little baby was a boy or a girl. And, these two men saying, there is no mama, there is no mama. And as we pointed out at the time, and as we pointed out in a Breakpoint commentary, there is a mama. There's always a mama. There's never a situation when there's not a mama. It just never, I mean, even with, you know, Jesus, the only, human born of a virgin, there is still a mama.
11: We love to talk philosophy on this show, which is inherently open-ended a lot of the times, but this is one of those beautiful things that we can just say 100% of the time.
10: Yeah, that's right. And we agree on it. That's also really good.
11: Agree.
10: Yeah, that's right. It is. I mean, so think about the lengths you have to go to deny culturally, deny legally, deny and personal practice, but also in kind of demanding cultural acceptance that there is no mama or that the mama is replaceable. And at some level, you know, to your point, we've had various experiments with the mama is optional. But I remember it's probably been about 15 or 20 years ago coming across a book written by an evolutionary biologist who did some popular science writing, a guy named, I think his first name was Scott Rayburn, about whether fathers matter. And when I was talking to him, he had written this really remarkable work talking about why dads make a difference in the lives of children beyond just genetic contribution and finances, which was kind of the standing theory before about 30 years of research was done. And I remember him saying, you know, it's just really in the last 30 years at the time that all this research had been initiated, because prior to that, it was assumed that it was just genetic and financial contribution that the dads contributed. But, so therefore, all the research was done on, you know, how moms make a difference. And I'm like, did we really spend money to prove that? I mean, because at the time it was just so obvious, right? It's like, what's the, you know, what do you write at the end of that scientific paper about, you know, do moms matter in the life of a child?
11: Myth confirmed. Mothers do matter.
10: Like, there's few things more obvious in the world, but it is something to have a culture-wide experiment. And like all culture-wide experiments that have to do with sexuality, sexual freedom, redefining basic institutions of society, these experiments are always done on the backs of children. They always are. And this week, a campaign that the Colson Center is a part of that consists of dozens of organizations led by our friend Katie Faust, the Greater Than campaign, which is basically trying to respond to this myth of equality. And remember, the same-sex marriage conversation proceeded on that equal sign, you know, basically concluding without making an argument that same-sex relationships and heterosexual relationships are equal. The idea of greater than is that it's not, you know, how God designed the family to be and to operate is greater than in every way. And this is the most obvious. It's fruitful. It's life-bearing. And it's a story. It's very similar, by the way, to the story of Katie Faust. Katie first became an advocate for children's rights after telling her own story of being raised in a home with two lesbians, and in which she had a missing father, essentially, and that a mother couldn't ever be a father. And that's a conversation we'll probably have again at Father's Day. But, you know, this is a video talking about two men. And again, loving, affectionate, even during her, this woman's childhood, faithful, which is, I mean, at least being there. I don't know about the faithfulness of the relationship itself. That's a remarkably rare thing in a gay relationship, is fidelity, at least sexual fidelity. And she basically says, look, he's a good guy, but he's not a mom. And that this is something that we see emerge. The argument is always based on the parent. I'm just as good. I can do this, you know? And that's what we hear, and that's what's given us this, you know, flood of pictures of shirtless men, you know, doing skin-to-skin contact with newborns, including men that have no relationship with the child whatsoever. This is the reality of what we're talking about, and we've hid that reality behind all this campaigning and all this rights language and everything else. And at the end of the day, here you have a grown woman saying, somebody who calls himself a dad can never be my mom.
11: Yeah. The really fascinating thing, I think this always, part of this has to come back to the importance of our bodies and like the spiritual importance that they play, the role that our bodies are in what it means to be human. Because it is fascinating that when someone is making the argument, for example, like I'm a dad, but I can fill every function and I can do just the same, I can meaningfully play the role of a mom, and the child will suffer no loss from that, is functionally, they're talking about physical roles in a lot of ways, right? And they do physical things like skin-to-skin contact, like you mentioned, which are these tacit admissions that physicality does matter in this relationship. But there's a fundamental physical role that mothers play, which is bearing the child. And we pretend like, again, tacitly, that that has no connection to, you know, the deeper spiritual and philosophical truth about the relationship between a mother and a child. And if you decide to sever the idea of our bodies from our identity as human beings, then you can try to go down this road. You will find yourself, again, doing things like skin-to-skin contact with an unrelated person that show that you don't fully believe that you can sever your body from your identity as a human. But you will never be able to sever it because we are bodies and souls, right? That's what we are. I really do think this has a really Gnostic impulse, this road we're trying to travel, this needle we're trying to thread, where we're saying the body isn't really a part of this. That's why, you know, even in a lot of these conversations we have about things like surrogacy, we will get well-meaning pushback or questions from people, you know, giving us scenarios like, you know, well, what if so-and-so can't have children or, you know, whatever the scenario might be. But it doesn't, it does surprise me that it doesn't occur to a lot of people that bearing a child does mean every time a relationship between the woman doing the bearing and the child. Even if there's not a genetic component there, like it's not the woman's embryo that she's carrying, there is unequivocally an important spiritual relationship between a woman's body and the baby she carries. And that should instruct how we structure our decisions around that child and that woman outside of it. We can't sever the two things.
10: Well, and there's a field, and this is all kind of, these are all theological implications of what we believe about creation, right? That God created the world, and how he created the world consisted of both physical and spiritual reality, and that they're actually inseparable. We want to draw these hard, fast lines between the spiritual aspect of this and the physical aspect of this. But if God created the world in a way that reveals him, which is a fundamental understanding of Christian theology, of that God not only exists, and that he created, but that he has made himself known. And he has made himself known in the world that he created and in the word that he has given to us. And the world that he created is physical and spiritual. It's an integrated ontology. Mm-hmm. It's not one or the other. It's integrated. And that's essential because that means that physical body is spiritual revelation, right? And this is the wonderful observation of Christopher West, even in the title, which I've always loved, Our Bodies Tell God's Story, that it and the human being is a form of both general and special revelation. Special revelation is this kind of unique thing that God is revealing, and general revelation is just in what God created. But the idea is because humans are made in his image, there's a unique way in which God is making himself known, and that includes, you know, really in the human body. But there's just so many ways, culturally speaking, in which we have tried to pull this out, use language, and then pretend like we're not talking about the same thing, pretend like we're doing something new. And I want to talk a little bit about those language games. I was troubled again this morning, thinking about the segment, thinking about what we were going to talk about, thinking about how thankful I am for the moms in my life, while at the same time recognizing something we hear every year, many people do, that this is also a painful holiday because we do live in a fallen world for many people. But the cultural reality right now is just the cultural reality of these, of this kind of rules don't apply when it comes to sexual desire, and we can do something completely different, or when it comes to adult desire. If you look at the process, so we've talked about the physical aspect of this. We need to say that sociologically speaking, moms can't dad and dads can't mom. So parent is this generic term we use to talk about both of them, but it's only helpful when talking about, you know, humans, because humans are different. You know, there's such difference within the human race, or between dogs, right? There's a huge difference between a wolf and a chihuahua. Right, we're still talking about dogs, kind of. There's some biologist that's going to, you know, write in and tell me I'm not being precise enough. But this is kind of the point. Moms don't dad and dads don't mom. Men don't women and women don't men, you know, to use these nouns as verbs. But the process in which all this is happening, in any other context, the acquisition of children by gay couples and how that's done and the corners that are cut,
11: the money that's exchanged, frankly?
10: The money that's exchanged, the the way that the babies become products, this is trafficking by any other word. That's a really uncomfortable thing. And because we've embraced one, we've embraced the other. I know, for example, I want to say this carefully, but if an employee was found guilty of human trafficking, they would be immediately terminated from their place of employment, not to mention all the criminal stuff that would happen downstream. This is acceptable. It's celebrated. Republicans have this problem in the conservative movement where this is celebrated when it's actually a horrific act. I know Christian-owned companies, and I know at some level it gets difficult because you have anti-discrimination laws and things like that that would be wrongly applied. But we've experienced this with former vendors that we've had and had to, and thankfully that relationship ended. But it's just like, that would have been a deal breaker. There's no way. We're going to work with a company that doesn't have that kind of discernment. It's a very, very difficult thing. And I guess what I'm trying to say is, the cat is so far out of the bag. This is what we're tolerating on the back end of it.
11: Let's take a quick break, John. We'll be right back with more Breakpoint this week.
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11: We're back on Breakpoint this week. John, there was a really interesting kind of long post on X this week. And there have been, of course, several studies that we've looked at and talked about briefly on the show about church being good for you in terms of, like, sociologically, going to church being good for kids in particular. And he's talking about outcomes like performance in school, mental health, their social development. And this person is just kind of walking through all of the empirical data on what happens to a kid when they attend regular church services with their family. And it's really, compared to most other things, you know, when a kid is struggling in school, we get them a tutor. When a kid is struggling socially, we take them to a therapist. Compared to all these other sort of interventions that we come up with, there's really nothing that can compare with putting a child, and frankly your family, into a regular religious community. That doesn't feel like news to me, but I'm glad that we're talking about it.
10: Well, it's news in light of, you know, decades and decades of declining religiosity and declining church attendance, and, you know, being distracted away from thinking about those things. And like a beach ball that's been pushed under the water, I think we're seeing evidence that this kind of inherent need to not only know what, but to know why, to not only be distracted, but to have meaning, to not only, you know, have a bunch of, you know, convenience, but to think about things that are essential and eternal and are transcendent, that these are inherent parts of what it means to be human. Now, a million studies point to that. And what this one is pointing to is that if you orchestrate your life around something that at least addresses that need, then you will be better off than if you don't. And we have a million things that have replaced that, particularly in the lives of children. I mean, I'm tempted here to go down the rabbit hole of beating on the head of travel sports, which has given, I think, young people in many ways kind of a replacement meaning, a replacement gathering and that sort of stuff. But it doesn't do what church does in terms of mental health. It doesn't do what church does in terms of well-being. Now, interestingly enough, this particular X post was posted about a study that was done by the Wheatley Institute at Brigham Young University. So in other words, we're talking here primarily about Mormon church involvement that does this. And think about now, if you add to this, not only the conversations about what is ultimate and the essential aspect of belonging in a culture that has epidemic levels of loneliness and isolation, and even just what the looking in somebody's eyes does, right? Which is something that happens more often at church than when you're at home, you know, on a screen. And now add to that truth. Like, you actually get to know who the true God is and who Jesus really is. And, you know, now we're talking about not only something that has the prudential benefit of addressing the questions of meaning and purpose and identity, but actually giving you solid ground to stand on as opposed to Mormon theology. And I always get in trouble. You know, I think somebody called me a Christian exceptionalist or a biblical exceptionalist in a note not that long ago. And I would say, okay, I can take that one. I'll own that title, that I think the Bible is exceptional and the Book of Mormon is not. I'm happy to say all that. We can have that conversation. We have had that conversation. But that's what's happening here, is this BYU report is addressing something. And it's not just that church provides that. That's a big part of it. And then you have to ask, you know, is what it is providing on these issues actually true? But this is way more important, I think, is that the church is providing it and nothing else is, right? There's not another place you can look to around our culture and see in some sort of dominant way this kind of systemic offering of resources around questions of meaning and purpose and identity and morality, and grounding these things into something outside of ourselves. You know, it is the classic example. Is your compass pointing to something fixed, or is it just spinning around? If it's just spinning around, you're not going to have that sense of place and direction, and you're going to be unsettled. And that is happening on an epidemic level. I mean, you could certainly look at, I think, at Christian schooling, Christian education as being an alternative, but other education is not, right? Public education is not.
11: I think it really matters to kids to see their parents engaged in something that they believe is bigger than themselves.
10: Listen, without question, I was going to say that specifically, is that when you have the breakdown of the family in so many different ways, you know, it's an example of Chesterton saying there's a lot of ways to fall down. There's only one way to stand up straight. How many ways have we fallen down with the family? And so the family is the fundamental institution where you get that, right? And you don't just get it with your parents' words or being there. You get it in the way that a family is embodied and lives out the arrangement together. So I think it's a huge conversation to have, and another checkbox for church.
11: Yeah, way to go, guys. Well, thanks, John. That is going to do it for the program this week. Thank you for listening to Breakpoint this week. From the Coulson Center for Christian Worldview, I'm Maria Baer, alongside John Stone Street. We're looking forward to meeting some of you at the Coulson Center National Conference in a couple weeks. 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So we'd love to have you join us over there if you can. Just search the word Breakpoint wherever you get your podcasts. Otherwise, have a wonderful week. We'll see you all back here next time. God bless.
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14: A major pro-life victory has come from Kenya, where the Court of Appeal overturned a previous ruling which had declared abortion a constitutional right. The judges ruled that abortion is not a fundamental right under Kenya's constitution and reaffirmed protections for the unborn child's right to life. This decision reverses a 2022 lower court ruling and restores the constitutional balance that many leaders and advocates correctly identified as being distorted. Kenya's law still allows limited exceptions in certain emergency circumstances, but the court made clear that there is no broad constitutional right to abortion on demand. This case matters far beyond Kenya. It shows that around the world, the fight for life rages on.
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17: USA Radio News, I'm Jim Rinaldi. Former FBI Director Jim Comey's case is expected to start in July.
18: Comey's facing federal charges, including threatening the president. In a written order Friday, a judge tentatively scheduled a trial start date for July 15th. I'm Jim Roop.
17: Arizona Senator Mark Kelly's case against Secretary of Defense Pete Hegseth was heard by a federal appeal court in Washington, D.C. Thursday. It involved a video he made with other Democratic lawmakers,
19: which urged service members to reject illegal orders from the Pentagon. But Kelly told reporters this case was about something else.
20: They're trying to send a message to other retired veterans and really to all of us.
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17: ABC is accusing the Trump administration of violating its free speech rights in a filing submitted to the FCC this week from America's News Network, USA Radio News.
21: In our KCIS Seattle area forecast, mostly sunny today, mostly cloudy tonight, partly sunny tomorrow, and mostly sunny on Monday. Our highs today, the 60s to mid-70s, 60s to lower 70s tomorrow, and 70 to 75 on Monday.
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24: I'm Ruth Kramer with Mission Network News. The U.S. Commission on International Religious Freedom recently released its annual report, urging Pakistan's redesignation as a country of particular concern. So why Pakistan? Greg Kelly of Unknown Nation says extremists there have crossed numerous lines.
25: They will attack churches. They will go after families. So there's tremendous adversity that the Christian church deals with inside of Pakistan.
24: Reports also include forced marriages of Christian girls with Muslim men. Now, a country of particular concern status can lead to sanctions or visa bans for officials. But what about ordinary believers?
25: I think any pressure that could come from international, in particular the U.S., will absolutely bring about change.
24: He adds that lasting change requires the church's intercession and action. Pray for greater awareness in the global church and for spiritual victory among believers in Pakistan. And Iranian children are often forced to mature beyond their years amid the country's turmoil. As the crisis deepens, so too do their questions. Does a good God exist? And if he does, why do my parents or neighbors suffer? Greg Yoder of Keys for Kids Ministries is preparing to enter Iran to walk alongside these kids.
26: They're always looking for some kind of spiritual truth. They want to have an understanding of who God is.
24: Keys for Kids stories help children engage these questions in their own language. A team on the ground ensures that the content is relevant to local experience.
26: They are taking these stories and updating them, contextualizing them to their culture.
24: The ministry is asking for prayer that the country would open up. Pray too for more local partners in Iran, people who love Jesus and want their nation to find lasting hope. Thanks for listening to Mission Network News, a service of One Way Ministries. 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I'm Ruth Kramer.
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0: Welcome to Evergreen Faith, a lively and local show featuring two dynamic Seattle area evangelists focusing on New Testament Christianity and how Jesus can restore our hope and guide us on our walk here in the Pacific Northwest. 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
1: Hello and welcome to Evergreen Faith, a very special Evergreen Faith today. Usually I'm joined by my co-host, Caleb Spear, illustrious as he is. He's out of studio today, and in his place, we have my wife, Haley. She's here, and my mom, Nancy Keene, is joining us as well. It's very special to me. Mother's Day is

0: stuff like that. I mean, just tell us a little bit about yourself and yeah, all that.
1: Yes, I have four kids, and that is the question, isn't it? That yes. Every child wants to know, who is the favorite? I get that asked very often, and I would have to say, you're all my favorites. Same answer.
0: I'll ask
1: each
0: again
1: one
0: later.
1: Wonderful.
0: How about you, Haley? Tell us. I mean, you've been introduced before, but anything? I mean, how many kids do we have?
2: And yeah, so we have Joanna. She's two. And then we have a baby on the way coming in October, which is super exciting. So we're just, you know, looking forward, a little scared, a little excited about what it's going to look like to have two kids.
0: Yeah, right in the thick of it.
2: Yeah.
0: You know? Oh, I'm so glad y'all could join today. And I think very highly of both of you as mothers. And it's special to me to get this time to have this kind of forever as just a thing we can look back on and things... Just for the good of so many others, but also just special to me to get to talk to you about the role and influence that you have on so many and in my life as well. So I'm glad we get to share it. I wanted to start with this question. We're going to just kind of go through some questions about what being a mom is like and your faith and how those two things kind of interact and intersect and how you've grown as a Christian through being a mom as well. And I think it'd be really encouraging. I hope it'd be encouraging for you listeners to hear some of these things as well. Mom, let's start with you. I wanted to ask you both this question. How did your mom exemplify or maybe impart faith to you? How did your mom exemplify or impart faith to you?
1: My mom was a wonderful mother, and I loved her very much. And when I think of her, there are two words that come to mind, two thoughts about her. And those words are faith and food. And anybody who knew my mom would see those two things about her. She had an unwavering faith and a love for the word, and scripture was discussed in our home all the time. It was a guidance that was used for most everything we did. It would come up all the time and around the dinner table and just in everyday life. And it brings to mind Psalm 119:97. Oh, how I love your law. It is my meditation all the day. I always felt like my mom was meditating on the Word of God and then sharing it with us. And then the food part, I mean, Proverbs 31, verse 15, she rises also while it is still night and gives food to her household and portions to her maidens. This is my mother perfectly. I realized as I'm older, wow, she got up really early to make sure we had food. Wow. And for all the guests that she had over, this had an impact on me from a young age. And the way she cared for her family and others by giving them food.
0: Yeah.
1: And her hospitality.
0: Yeah, I remember that. I mean, she passed away when I was in high school, but I remember those things stuck with me. She was always kind of even when she was older, you know, and couldn't get around as easily. She was always in a frenzy when people came over to make sure everyone had what they needed. It's very sweet. Very, very sweet. Well, I appreciate you sharing that. Yeah, she was Grandma Leila. She was special. How about you, Haley? How did your mom exemplify or impart faith to you?
2: As we kind of talked about in previous episodes, my mom, she dealt with a lot of chronic illness her entire life up until she passed away. And a verse that I always think about with her is James 1:12, which says, "Blessed is the one who endures trials, because when he or she has stood the test, he will receive the crown of life that God has promised to those who love him." And I really feel like she exemplified that every day. She was in pain, but she was working towards the goal of knowing that one day she wasn't going to be in that pain anymore. And no matter how bad she felt or how much pain she was in, she was getting up and showing up for her family, for her friends, for her church community in ways that didn't always make sense to me as a kid when I thought she should be in bed taking care of herself. But she just showed that no matter what you are going through, you can always serve, even if it's in small ways. And she also never seemed like she was mad or frustrated at God, when you'd probably think she might have reasons to feel like justified in that.
0: Yeah.
2: And that's something that's always been really impactful to me as I've gone through things or as I've watched other people go through things, is just what is our attitude towards God in those moments of trial, and how do we remain faithful in that? And I think that she was always such an example for me and for so many others.
0: Yeah, amen. I mean, one of the reasons I want to start with this question is because I know both of you as moms. I knew both of your moms. I mean, I got close with your mom when we lived there in Kentucky, and you know, so many family holidays with grandma.

0: And, you know, they both passed and they're missed. But the truism is true with you all that your moms live on through you, you know, faith and food. Very similar to your household. I mean, every time I go over, I feel like you're feeding me, you know, and anybody else who's there. And you do that for many. And for you, Haley, like, there's many days where I feel like you could stand to just call it quits, you know, and kind of stay in bed or whatnot because of even some of the chronic things you have going on. And you push through and make the same sacrifices, you know. I definitely see a lot of Jennifer in you. And it's sweet. So I appreciate that. And both of them are very faithful ladies. And you all have imparted faith to in your lives and imparted faith to those around you and to your children. So I think that's so beautiful. So just as you start to think about you know, now you being moms yourself, you know, were there any biblical stories or particular verses that helped you? I want to start with you, Haley, as you think about you being a mom. Are there any biblical stories or particular verses that helped you when you think about being a mom or that help you now?
1: Yeah, I think about the story of Hannah, and especially just her faithfulness in prayer. So I'm going to read 1 Samuel 1 and verse 27. And it says, I prayed for this boy, and since the Lord gave me what I asked him for, I now give the boy to the Lord. For as long as he lives, he is given to the Lord. Then he worshiped the Lord there. And I just think about, I mean, first of all, like the dedication that it took for her to be able to give up her child in that way. But I think as a parent, I feel like I spend a lot more time in prayer praying for Joanna and what her life looks like now, what it'll look like in the future. And my prayer always is that she will dedicate her life to the Lord, that she spends all of her days walking in his ways, and that I, as a parent, am exemplifying that. And also, Hannah in this story was entrusting that God would take care of her child. And I think so much of parenthood is that we can't do it on our own. We can't have control, and we have to entrust that in him, which is what she was doing. And the example is just something that's always stuck with me.
0: Yeah, I think that's a great story to look to as a mom. I think it's really powerful. Awesome. What about you, Mom? Is there any biblical stories or verses that you think of when you think about being a mom?
2: Yes, one that was a guide for me in being a mom. Being a mom can be scary because it's a big job that you're, you know, given, and you are concerned about your kids and how they're going to turn out, and, you know, you want them to love God, you want to give them a good start. And Deuteronomy 6, verses 5 through 9 was gave me good direction in that. These words which I am commanding you today shall be on your heart. You shall teach them diligently to your sons, and shall talk of them when you sit in your house, and when you walk by the way, and when you lie down, and when you rise up. You shall bind them as a sign on your hand, and they shall be as frontals on your forehead. You shall write them on the doorposts of your house and on your gates. It gives such good direction in, like, loving the Lord with all your heart, all your soul, and all your might. Trying to teach your kids to instill that in them, it gives them such an advantage, I feel, in their life.
0: Yeah.
2: It makes their path easier once they're able to do that,
0: if
2: they learn that. And then the way about doing it, like putting it in front of them, teaching them whenever you can, whatever topic comes up, try and teach them God's ways of dealing with that, and it will bring them success.
0: Yeah, I remember this. I remember, you know, two brothers, three boys, you know, we get in fights. One of us would say, I hate you. Never me, of course. I was the golden child. But we might say, I hate you. And you'd be like, well, he who hates his brother hates God. You know, just quote 1 John off the top of your head. And you'd just be right there with the Bible verse ready to correct and to instruct. So I can see that. I appreciate that. I want to hear more about this. We have to take a break here, but we'll be following up with more questions, follow up a little bit on these questions and some more questions about your faith and your motherhood. I appreciate so much both your faithful examples. More from Nancy and Haley on Faith and Motherhood right after this short break.
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3: And now let's rejoin Ben and Caleb.
0: And we are back. This is a very special episode of Evergreen Faith. In the studio, I have my wife, Haley Keene, and my mom, Nancy Keene, to talk about faith and motherhood. And one of the things, I can't believe it, as we started the episode, I failed to mention this, Ma, that you're a grandma as well. I mean, people can understand the implication. How many grandkids do you have?
2: I've been blessed with 6 wonderful grandchildren, and each one is a blessing to me, and 2 more on the way, mm-hmm. and who knows how many I'll have. I'm hoping to make it to the same as my mom, who had 20 grandchildren.
0: Ooh. We got to work out for us. I love that. That's funny. Yeah, that's just one of the great graces of our lives now. You watch Joanna for us a couple days a week, and I can see the ways you influence her, and I'm happy about it. Like, she's just such a...
2: Thank you.
0: She's
2: a joy.
0: I see her, and you. Mm-hmm. I see you and her and all that. It's very sweet.
2: Yes, you know I've renamed her. Her name really? Is now Joanna.
0: That's perfect. I love that. Well, one of the next questions I had, I wanted to hear both what you both think about this. And it's connected to the last question before the break. You know, your moms put faith in you, and you have these verses that are precious to you as you think about being a mom yourself, a Christian mother. What is, as you think about approaching and instilling faith to your kids, how did you approach that? How do you approach that?
1: I think that Nancy can definitely speak to that more than I can, but my short answer is at the age of that Joanna is, she's just a sponge. She's soaking everything up. So I think most of it is just the way that I am acting is something that she can imitate. And so just modeling Christ-like behavior. But I think Nancy can definitely speak to that question more.
2: Yeah, I think that's perfect. Living a life of being authentic in the life we live and not being two people, not being good here and bad there. Yeah. Or trying to live a life of faithfulness and being that example to your kids. And if you fail at times, like if you do something wrong or if they do something wrong, teaching them that it's okay, you can get up, you can start over, it doesn't ruin everything for you when you fail. Everyone fails. We all have that chance to repent or turn from what we've done and to, you know, live a life of faithfulness to God and show that through our actions, our obedience to Him, and just move forward. Don't let it stop you and say, oh, I can't do this, or I can't be a good person because I did this. Or, I mean, kids get it in their head, like if they do something wrong sometimes, like, I can't recover from this.
0: Yeah, it's over.
2: Even adults, too, get that in their head. Adult children, young children, everybody.
0: Yes. Yeah, no, I love that.
2: The world. So God gives us so many chances, and He's just there waiting with open arms for us to come to Him and to comfort us and to lead us and guide us, and that's really it. And then the other thing that I found with my children, I think was important when they were young, was we made it a priority to take them to meet with the church family every opportunity, which for us, you'll remember, was 2 times on Sunday and once on Wednesday, and then we had other get-togethers with the church that where we might, you know, play sports or do things. Whenever the opportunity was presented, we liked to be there and to have that community and support from that.
0: Yeah, and there's more than that, too. I mean, we went to every funeral. We didn't miss a funeral. We didn't miss a wedding we were invited to. And we were the last one to leave those events, too. I mean, I remember, I don't think there was a wedding we went to as a kid where I wasn't the last person out of there because we were cleaning up. I don't think we ever asked to help. I'm not trying to brag on, I'm just saying, like, as a kid, that was like, it was a miserable experience.
2: That's
0: not
2: true.
0: Not really. But looking back, like, it modeled so much of what service meant, what it meant, like, we're a part of this community and we're going to be helped. So, like, I appreciate it so much now because it's ingrained in me. But as a kid, I was always like, there was a period I was like, I guess people are just dying. But I was like, there's a period we went to so many funerals and we were sticking around. And I was like, oh, man, you know. But looking now, it's like, that's life. Like, that's especially in a spiritual community, that's so important, those things. So I appreciate it now. along with all the other normal church meetings too. I think that's beautiful. Both, I appreciate what both you had to say. And your answer flows well into the next question, which is, you know, there's so many times where being a parent, and I imagine being a mom specifically even, where it feels difficult or, you know, maybe can even start to feel impossible. I don't know. Mm-hmm. But when you needed support or help in difficult phases of parenting, where did you find that support?
1: Yeah, I think for me, especially, we've been blessed to have children at the same time as some of our friends here at church. And also we're surrounded by family, and family here is a huge support to me in those difficult phases of parenting. But my friends, especially, whether it be moms my age, moms older than me, different phases of parenting, I've learned so much from them. And it took me a while to be vulnerable in those relationships because there is so much shame or guilt as a parent, feeling like you're not doing enough, feeling like you need to live up to these expectations, comparing yourself to other parents in the same phase. That was a really hard thing for me in the beginning, and especially growing up in a generation where media tells you how you should be parenting, wanting all these new things, like just not becoming influenced by that, but letting my support at church be the ones that I go to. That sound wisdom has been really, really helpful for me. And also just realizing that, like, yeah, we can't have it all figured out, and that no parent does. And there's people that recognize that in me when I'm drowning, and they'll take Joanna and they'll go play with her. And I'm just thankful that we have a community of support rather than one where we, as moms or as parents, are putting each other down.
0: Yeah, amen.
2: Yeah, and that was so helpful to me when my kids were younger. Just asking my mother or my sisters or my church family if my child was behaving in some way that I was thinking, what am I going to do? Like, what should I do here? And I would ask as many people as possible, because every child is different, and every parent, actually, most parents have a different answer of how to handle those things. Yeah. And so I would just accumulate all those ideas and choose the one that felt right to me and pray about it for sure. And that was just a huge help.
0: Yeah, amen. Church community is so, I mean, it's such a huge just advantage, and leaning into it just by asking questions. I think both you do a great job with that. Do a great job. One last question I wanted to ask you both. How has motherhood impacted your marriage?
2: Would you like to answer that first, or do you want me to go?
1: It's been sitting across from me.
0: I know, no pressure.
1: I'll go. I think we're only a couple years into this, but it's a lot of balancing. It's a balancing act of work, kids' activities, social activities, church events. And then when you look at that, you have a small amount of time at the end of the day to spend with one another. And I think we're still figuring that out.
0: Yeah.
1: What does that look like, prioritizing that time together? So I wouldn't say it's been an easy thing. But then there's beauty in it, too. I get to raise children with Ben, and I've seen his Christ-like attitude in the way that he treats Joanna. And I hope that one day someone will treat her like he treats me, and that he treats her. And I think there's beauty in that too. It's also made our marriage stronger.
2: Yes, I agree. I feel like motherhood made my marriage much stronger. It helped me to grow up, and it helped me to become less selfish. It made Jean and I work together for the best interests of our children, to come to decisions about things. I mean, it also caused some disagreement.
0: Yeah. Mm-hmm.
2: Because there's two of us, and we have different ideas about the way things should be. And, you know, it took lots of conversation and prayer, but with God as our center, we were able to make it through those and come to a decision of how we wanted to move forward.
0: Yeah.
2: And children, I tell this to people all the time, that children will be a blessing to their marriage, because it will help them if they are putting God as their center, I feel.
0: Awesome. Mm-hmm. Yeah. It's amazing. I think all those answers you both shared show this point, that there's so much difficulty in this, and being a mom. And moms are so special, such a gift from God, such a grace. And you both are having that in my life, and to all your kids, Haley, like to our daughter, you know, all these, it's such a grace. And it's so challenging. It feels overwhelming. You know, it sounds from picking up from you, what I know it to be as a father, even trying to empathize. But through the difficulty, God has so much growth and beauty and so much influence and all these things that that you can't really see in the moment all the time, but through his support and through even how like it grows you closer to your spouse, like I think there's so much beauty in it. And I appreciate both your faithful examples as you, mom and mother, your kids and other people's kids too. It's so beautiful. So just as we bring this episode to a close, Haley, with you being in kind of in the midst of figuring out being a mom, and Ma, as you kind of have a lot of this in your rearview mirror, what are some last bits of advice for any moms listening that you would like to leave them with?
1: I think especially as a new parent, just, you know, being okay with the fact that you will not have everything figured out. And in those moments, surrendering completely to God and trusting your child's life to Him, and doing that especially through prayer. Mm. In the beautiful moments, in the weak moments, mm-hmm. and modeling that. And, you know, I think lots of times in my stress moments, am I praying or am I frantically running around or being a negative person? Is Joanna watching that? Is she going to model that? Am I modeling an attitude of daily devotion, or does she see me scrolling my phone? Mm. I think a lot of it, especially in early stages of parenting, is about that modeling, and what am I turning to, but also just leaning into community as a new parent, especially, and being vulnerable and seeking those relationships where you can raise your kids together in a Christ-like way.
0: Yeah. Yeah.
2: I think that that's really good, Haley. And many young parents, I was this way too. Like, I just, I'm going to ruin my children. Like, I'm making these mistakes and I was hard on myself. And people come to me and talk about this too, how they feel like, I'm doing everything wrong. But if you're loving your child and putting God first and, you know, giving them just the love that they need, and be still sometimes. Mm. It can be frantic mm-hmm. when your kids are young and you're feeling all crazy.
0: Yeah.
2: But then just take a moment, take a deep breath, and think of God and what a merciful Father He is. And yeah. He guides us in the ways we need to go when we look to Him. Yeah. And be forgiving of yourself.
0: Yes.
2: Parenting, being a mom, is not an easy task. And probably, if you're loving your child, you're doing great.
0: Yeah. Yeah, I love that. I love both those answers. Thank you both so much for being here in the studio today and sharing everything you did. I mean, it's such an encouragement to me. Both of you have a huge role in my life and in my faith, and it's just a really special thing to get to have these conversations with you, and I know it'll be helpful to our listeners. So thank you so much. And for any mothers out there who are maybe going through it this Mother's Day, this week, I pray God bless you. What you're doing is so special. And for those out there who want to be mothers or who've lost your mothers, I know this could also be a difficult time. And may God bless you and be close to you in your pain or your difficulty this Mother's Day. It's just, these days are so special and moms are so special and they get to our hearts. And so just as we think about this, we hope that these thoughts from God's word and from these two moms that are so important to me, I wanted to share these things to encourage you and help you in your, wherever you're at this year. So may God bless you in all of that. We're actually doing something a bit special with this conversation. The three of us are going to continue discussing how faith and motherhood intersect. If you're interested in that, we'll be posting that exclusively to our Evergreen Faith page on Spotify. This has been another episode of Evergreen Faith, and we're so grateful to you for listening. Happy Mother's Day to everybody out there, and we'll be back next time, same place, same time, here on Evergreen Faith. May God bless you.
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4: 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In John 18:12, it says, "The Roman cohort and the commander and the officers of the Jews arrested Jesus and bound him." 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
6: I don't know what's going on right now, but people seem to be more obsessed with animals than any time I can remember. And by the way, I'm an animal lover, but sometimes it's going a little far. The animals are in the car. We take the animals into the restaurant. We push the dogs around in the strollers, right? You know, it's interesting. After each thing that God made, he would say, it is good. But after he created man, he said, it is very good. Genesis 1:31. Humans are uniquely made in God's image. It's amazing to look at God's creation and thank God for that creation. But there's no one higher than the creation of humanity.
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10: Greetings, Mark.
8: Zooming in from your home, once again, you do all your counseling these days virtually, and it works really well for you.
10: Yeah.
8: And you also work on books, and we've been hearing about your book, for several years, but it's finally maybe going to come out here in a few months.
10: Well, it's going to go to the publisher probably on Monday.
8: On Monday, okay.
10: Yeah.
8: Well, there you go.
10: Got to go from there.
8: And looking forward to that. We'll be talking more about that as we get ready. But one of the areas of the book will be this subject that we're talking about this week, leadership and submission in biblical marriage. You have that caveat on there that these ideas only work in a biblical marriage. So why don't you review where we've been with this subject?
10: Yeah, from last week, as you rightly say, I stipulate biblical marriage, and because leadership and submission have to do with biblical marriage. So, again, what is biblical marriage? Well, biblical marriage is a marriage where the husband is surrendered, submitted to God. The wife is in submission to the husband, and that works for a specific eternal purpose, which is the edification, maturing of the body of Christ. So that's the biblical marriage. You've got that order of authority, but with that purpose, with that purpose. And so if it doesn't have that purpose, the eternal purpose of the body of Christ, if the marriage isn't focused on that, then I wouldn't consider it a biblical marriage. Mm. And so when we talked last week a little bit about one of the, I think, confusion, misnomers, and misunderstandings is that even in secular marriage and in secular society, women tend to defer to men for a number of reasons. One, you could say, God designed a man a certain way for leadership. And so the way they, their brains are different. But another reason is because men in all species of animals tend to be the larger of the species for protection, provision, things like that. Mm. But you see in society, in any setting, you'll notice that by and large, women defer to the men in a social setting. But that's not the same thing as submission in biblical marriage, because it doesn't have that eternal purpose. So that's just a kind of a natural phenomena. And a lot of Christian marriages assume that natural phenomena to be biblical leadership and submission, but it's really just something that is common in nature, that biblical submission and leadership has to have that purpose in mind, the eternal purpose, the body of Christ. Mm. And so then the next thing we talked about was last week was, well, why does it have to be an order? Why can't the husband and wife both just have equal authority, why can't it be a democracy rather than? And the only thing that I could say about that is that the order is after the order of the Godhead. Mm. And we're created in the image of the Godhead, his likeness and his image and likeness. And so we could ask, well, why does it have to be that way? But I think the real question is, what is the problem we have with it? Because if that's the nature of the Godhead, and he's created us in his image, why do we have a problem with that? That's because of our carnal nature. Mm. And so this arrangement that God has created gets to some of the fundamental areas of our fallenness, our shame, our pride, rebelliousness. All those kinds of things are addressed in this arrangement. And so I'm going to talk a little bit more about it today. Another thing we mentioned last week, the order has to do with, as I said, the Godhead. In Genesis, first chapter 26 and 27, scripture reads, "Let us make a man in our image and after our likeness." Now, those are interesting words. They're, a lot of times in English, they're taken as redundant, image and likeness. It's just, he's being poetic. But in the Hebrew, those are two very distinct words and very distinct ideas. You have under the image, the Hebrew is tselem, and it's a masculine word. And in the Hebrew, likeness is dmuth, and it's a feminine word. Mm. So in that verse 26, where he says image and likeness, it's masculine and feminine. also that the tzelem, the masculine, has to do with the form of a thing, and the feminine, demuth, has to do with its function. So you could think of the Godhead as being a unit of plurality. We've talked about that a number of times. So it's an ichad, the Lord your God is one, unit of plurality. But there is an authority structure there where the Son, Jesus said, can do nothing of myself, only the things I see the Father do. Mm. Those are the things I do. Mm. And so there's an authority structure there, but we think of it as just one. They are one. They're not three distinct gods. It's just one God. So, but the form of the Godhead, we call the God the Father, dictates or informs, we should say, how the Son functions and how the Holy Spirit functions. So there's the form of it, the Godhead, and then there's the way the Godhead functions. Now, the form of a thing has to precede its function. If you build a machine, you build it for a certain purpose, but you have to have the machine before the machine can behave. Mm. So the function of a thing comes from the machine. The machine doesn't come from the function. And so Genesis rightly puts the image ahead of the likeness. Mm. Let us create a man in our image. That's the form of the thing. And after our likeness, that's the function of the thing. So that explains later on in chapter 2 where the woman was taken from the man, not the man from the woman. The image is not taken from the likeness, but the likeness is taken from the image. Mm. The function, the form is not taken from the function, but the function from the form. And so that's why the woman is taken from the man, not the man from the woman. And it all goes back to the Godhead. Mm. One more thing that I wanted to review before we go on to wrapping this up in the show. You know, we couldn't be created wholly like the Godhead because the creation can't be equal to the Creator. But we're righteous in Christ. But we also have to work out this process of working out your own salvation. Mm. Philippians 2:12. So although we are the Godhead, in the Godhead, when you see the Son obeying the Father, it has a different feel for us than the wife obeying the husband. Well, you say the woman would say, the wife would say, well, it was easy for the Son to obey the husband, or the Son to obey the Father because the Father was perfect, but my husband isn't perfect. Makes it a little difficult for me to submit to my husband because he has so many problems.
8: Right.
10: But it was for that purpose, the working out of that salvation, that the husband and the wife were made distinct and then told to become one flesh. So the Godhead is one. And we do see that, when the Word was made flesh, we do see the begotten Son of God as distinct, bodily distinct from the Godhead. He is the God, part of the Godhead, but he had a physical body, and so he was bodily distinct. But the Godhead is not distinct in that sense that, you know, in the beginning was the Word, and the Word was with God, and the Word was God. So it's not distinct. We don't have the Holy Spirit in one part of the universe, and God the Father in another part, and the Son in another part. Mm. They're together. But God created the husband and the wife distinct. So they have two distinct bodies, and yet they're commanded to become one flesh. And that's that becoming one flesh is the process of working out our salvation. And we always have to remember that it is for, it's not for comfort, it's for this eternal purpose of the body of Christ. Mm. As Ephesians 4 we brought out last time. Ephesians 4, I think it's verse 16, where Paul talks about that the body of Christ is edified by that which every joint supplies, a joint being a relationship. So it's in relationships that the fruit of the Spirit is worked out in our lives. Mm. You don't just go off by yourself as a hermit and produce the fruit of the Spirit. The fruit of the Spirit is produced in relationships. They all have to do with relationships. So
8: I like also the distinction God makes between kind of the roles of the husband and wife. He calls the wife the helpmate. You need a helpmeet. He uses that actual term. That's kind of cool, and it shows that men, they need their wives. They need help, and their wives are there to help.
10: Yeah, in Genesis 2, the Lord said it's not good for a man to live alone. Now, that's a whole different topic, but it's interesting. What does it mean, it is not good for man to live alone? And I heard one very well-known founder of a online university, won't mention the name, thought that was God's way of saying that God realized, let's see, it dawned on God after he had created the man that God was not sufficient for the man. The man needed a wife, which is not, it is ridiculous. God didn't realize, nothing dawned on God when the scripture says it's not good for man to be alone. God is trying to teach me something, you and I, in today. He's trying to get a point across to us. Mm, mm. And so he always intended. In fact, the woman was already created in a sense in Genesis 1:26, the image and likeness. So they were both there. Then the woman was taken out of the man. Mm. But that, men the man needs the woman, the husband needs the wife. It's critical. So when we come back from the break, I want to talk some more about kind of the where the rubber meets the road here in terms of submission and leadership.
8: Okay, talking about leadership and submission in biblical marriage this week. If you need some help with your marriage, your individual situation, Daniel would love to help with his counseling services. How do people get in touch with you, Daniel?
10: Yeah, my phone number is 425-778-6169. 425-778-6169. 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And the phone number again is 425-778-6169.
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8: Along with co-host Mark Holland, Daniel is talking about leadership and submission in biblical marriage. And we've mentioned before this idea of submission, wives submit to your husbands. The Bible definitely teaches that, but in modern culture, that is really kind of rubs people the wrong way. So again, trying to bring clarity to what we mean by this and how it works in a biblical marriage for our good.
10: Yeah, so I would encourage people to go back and listen to last week's at the podcast and this week's. It's a deep, deep subject, and a difficult subject, as you say, Mark, to talk about, because there's always some resistance. But as I said at the beginning of the show, the question is, why do we have a problem with this? We ask, why does it have to be that way? Well, it is that way because we're made after the likeness and image of God, the Godhead, the image and likeness. Got to get that right.
8: Yeah.
10: In the right order.
8: Working through some of the what the Bible calls the curse or the fall of man. Men's the first immediate response for the man was he's going to be difficult tilling the ground, and it uses this idea. And for you, wife, your desire will be for your husband, but he will rule over you, and that kind of sets up kind of what we're talking about. But I've heard the term that's used there, this idea of the woman's desire will be for the man, but it actually kind of means she will want to take over. It is kind of what she wants to do, and the term is even this idea of she will want to devour him or pounce.
10: It is the word. One of the applications of the word is that your desire will be against him.
8: Yeah.
10: But I don't think that's a bad thing. God created the woman with that desire. God created the woman with that nature. So he didn't create the woman with a nature that's going to harm the man. And he's not telling her to keep her mouth quiet and just obey. He's saying your desire will be against him, but he will rule over you. And so I like to say that authority without or governance without creativity is totalitarian.
8: Without
10: creativity,
8: without the First Amendment.
10: Yeah, right. But creativity without governance is chaotic. And so God's put the two together, and he did it for a purpose. Again, that's why I wrote the book, you know, the purpose and process of biblical marriage. There's a lot there. Now, I wanted to talk about why it seems impossible, just briefly, why it seems impossible in some of these marriages that we deal with, pastors and counselors deal with these marriages that just, you know, some of the men just seems like they don't even deserve to be respected. And some of the women just seems like maybe they've been hurt in early life or grew up in a home of without a father or something, but they just resist this. And how do we get into those situations? Where do those problems begin with? And I think that, again, if people understood marriage, and I believe that the church has not understood marriage, again, it's why I felt that I should write this book, but I don't think the church has understood marriage, because if people understood marriage, they would go into marriage knowing that it serves the body of Christ. But people typically don't go into marriage that way. They go in a little bit selfish, and they want comfort, and they want companionship, and they want joy, and they want good times. And then they find out that that's not what marriage is about. It's not about having good times. It's about becoming one flesh. And that's where the rubber meets the road. And so lack of understanding, people, we're not equally yoked. Well, again, Adam and Eve weren't equally yoked, but there's that command to become one flesh. So remember Romans 8:28, all things work together for those who love God and are called according to his purpose. And so regardless of what your marriage is like, these principles apply. Every marriage isn't the same, and some of them have more difficulty. But the principle is meant to bring out certain things different. It's going to bring out different things in different marriages, but they're all part of the health of the body of Christ, what God is doing in your marriage. More extreme situations, of course, need help. That's what counselors can do, and pastoral counseling and marriage counseling can help along that. Fellowship is critical. You need to be part of the family of God. I don't think biblical leadership and submission work apart from the body of Christ, because it's meant to benefit the body of Christ. So it doesn't make sense to be loners. We don't go to church. We're not part of the church. We're not part of the body of Christ, and yet we're insisting on leadership and submission. It doesn't work that way. You don't have the purpose, and if the purpose isn't there, the process isn't going to work. I had a number of things here, though, that come up. So the number one rule is the husband has to be submitted to God. And I was just thinking before the show, a man who's submitted to God, a man who's surrendered to God, is a humble man. And I think a wife loves a humble husband. Humility is attractive on a man. You don't see it a lot, but humility is attractive on a man. And I think that a man who is surrendered to God is a humble man. You have to be. You have to be humble if you're submitted and surrendered to God. So if there's an area, speaking to the husbands, if there's an area in your life or areas in your life where you're not surrendered to God, you've cut the chain of authority right there. Mm. If you're not surrendered to God, then you're unplugged. Mm. And so the leadership and submission isn't going to work. First rule, the husband has to be surrendered.
8: So get with it on that one, husbands. Yeah, if you've got something going on in your life that's got you separated from God, it's no wonder you're going to have problems in your marriage.
10: Yeah. Yeah, and attitudes and anger and ego and shame issues, so much shame in our lives. But so that's it. And if husbands were really surrendered and submitted to God, that would take care of about 90% of the problems.
8: So you think if a guy just has a great relationship with God, then his wife's going to fall in line? What happens? That doesn't seem that's always the case.
10: No, the becoming one flesh is a difficult task. Mm-hmm. But rule number one is it isn't going to work at all if he's not submitted to the Lord.
8: All right.
10: So that's rule number one. Now I had some, and the wife might say, well, you know, what if the husband is violent? And to this I say, you have to be safe. And you have to find, and so there are different ways of being safe. And I've counseled gals, you know, in extreme cases where the husband was physically violent, you know, find a safe place, find a place that you can go, have some credit cards. I had one gal that I was counseling. I said, pack a suitcase with a credit card and talk to some friends and say, this could happen. Will I be free to come there and stay for some nights and find somebody that can do that? And then just leave the suitcase packed by the door. And the next part of this is you have to set a boundary that violent husband has to respect. And that might involve the police, or it might involve one of these things where I will leave if that happens again. Mm. And this was a case where the husband was a violent alcoholic. And so she did it. She packed her suitcase and left it by the door and said, one more time and I take the suitcase and I'm gone. Well, he didn't want that, so he buckled down. So sometimes you have to do that. You have to set a boundary that he has no choice but to respect. You might need some counseling in that, and I think a lot of you're going to find a lot of pushback in that, but that's my professional opinion. And as a Christian man, too, that you don't have to sit in that situation, but you got to set a boundary that the husband has got. And that's part of getting his attention so that God can work on him. Well, what if the husband or wife is unsaved? Then for that spouse that's a believer, you got to stick to your values, a close walk with the Lord. Don't judge. Don't judge that other person. Wife, don't judge the husband. And I say, I have in my notes here, be his quiet conscience and let God convict him through your behavior. Mm. 1 Peter 3:1. And then also, what if the husband is resistant? And I see a lot of situations where the husband has a form of spirituality, but he doesn't like the wife telling him how to be spiritual. Mm. So he's resistant. And so that I say to the wife, encourage your husband, find ways to encourage him and find ways to follow. And always remember, and I'm just hitting the tops here, obviously, any one of those three that I've talked about could be a show. But you have to remember the biblical purpose. It's not to be comfortable. It's for the becoming one flesh, the working out of your salvation for the benefit of the body of Christ. So there's a couple of shows. It's a deep subject. The book will be going to the publisher Monday, and it's quite a process too, but hopefully the book will be available by September.
8: The title of the book will be again, The Purpose and Process?
10: The title of the book is The Purpose and Process of Biblical Marriage.
8: Okay, well, we'll look for that. I'm sure we're going to get lots of information leading up to those release dates in the fall, and always great stuff. If you are struggling with your marriage or relationships, you need some counseling help, Daniel would love to help you. How do they get in touch with you, Daniel?
10: The phone number is 425-778-6169, 425-778-6169. 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
8: And all counseling virtual these days. Always great stuff.
10: Counseling virtual.
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12: Father, let your kingdom come. 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
13: God, I praise you because you are always...
14: Hi, Jesus.
2: The Bible reminds us the Lord is near to all who call on him. That's why God gave us the gift of prayer, because he wants to talk with us.
12: It's like a hotline to God.
13: Yeah, you can just dial him up.
14: Isn't that cool?
2: Jesus taught us to pray, to be united as one. 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
15: Hey, this is Riley Taylor, pastor at Mount Lake Church in Mount Lake Terrace. Would you join me as we pray the Lord's Prayer together? Our Father, who art in heaven, hallowed be thy name. Thy kingdom come, thy will be done, on earth as it is in heaven. Give us this day our daily bread, and forgive us our trespasses, as we forgive those who trespass against us. And lead us not into temptation, but deliver us from evil. For thine is the kingdom, the power, and the glory forever. Amen.
16: USA Radio News, I'm Zach Woodard. Federal aviation officials are investigating after a passenger jet struck and killed a pedestrian on the runway at Denver International Airport. Officials say it happened late last night when Frontier Flight 4345 struck a person walking on a runway. The pilot aborted the takeoff and passengers were evacuated using slides due to smoke in the cabin. In a Saturday morning statement, Transportation Secretary Sean Duffy called the person killed a trespasser who had breached security at Denver International Airport. Duffy said, according to preliminary reports, 12 people were hurt, with 5 taken to the hospital. The NTSB and Frontier Airlines are investigating. 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
17: In our KCIS Seattle area forecast, mostly sunny today, mostly cloudy tonight, partly sunny tomorrow, and mostly sunny on Monday. Our highs today, the 60s to mid-70s, 60s to lower 70s tomorrow, and 70 to 75 on Monday.
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630 KCIS, your More Music Saturday. More Music Multiplied is 2 by Sandy Patty. Was it a morning like this? And they could not. Hey, glad you're part of our six-hour marathon of great songs. Takes you back over 50 years of contemporary Christian music on this Mother's Day weekend. Which reminds us, of course, that we've got to honor Mom tomorrow, and it's getting kind of late to make those restaurant reservations. Or you don't want to be going home from church and having to buy flowers at the freeway off-ramp or a bunch of picked-over cards down at the drugstore. Joe Gibbs, the football coach for the Super Bowl winning Washington football team, has our quote of the day today, and he bases it on Proverbs 31:10. A wife of noble character, who can find? She's worth far more than rubies. And he writes, what most people don't realize is that something is as true in my family as it is in almost any man's family. What our wives do and have done is much more valuable in terms of eternity than anything that we could ever do. Nothing more important than nurturing them chillins. I'm accepted. On we go with DeGarmo and Keene.

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0: AM 630 KCIS, your More Music Saturday. Sherman Andrus, Terry Blackwood and company with Stone's Throw Away. And that's about how far away we are from our hymn sing this afternoon at 2 o'clock at Bethany Christian Assembly that will feature Sherman Andrus. And not only that, Natalie Grant's brother, the Grants, are going to do a tribute to Andre Crouch, medley. And, of course, you know that Sherman Andrus was with the Imperials at one time and now lives here in Western Washington. Perhaps you had a chance to hear Mark Holland's conversation with Brian Welk at Bethany Christian, talking about the hymn sing this afternoon, bringing the great songs back at 2 o'clock. Hey, Mark is going to be there, so if you're headed in that direction, be sure and stop by the KCIS booth and say hello to Mark. Sherman Andrus, did I leave anything out? Anything else you want to say?
1: Thank you. God bless.
0: 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Coming up, Twyla Paris's big number one song, Runner, and Wayne Watson looking out for number one.
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AM 630 KCIS. Michael Card there with Don't You Know. Hey, Joe Michaels here. I was talking a little while ago about the hymn sing we have coming up at 2 o'clock this afternoon at Bethany Assembly and the conversation with Brian Welk there about that at the morning devotion page at kcisradio.com. 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All right. Well, this is called Answer to Prayer. Here's Trace Bailey.

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5: USA Radio News, I'm Zach Woodard. Federal aviation officials are investigating after a passenger jet struck and killed a pedestrian on the runway at Denver International Airport. Officials say it happened late last night when Frontier Flight 4345 struck a person walking on a runway. The pilot aborted the takeoff and passengers were evacuated using slides due to smoke in the cabin. Mohammed Hassan, a passenger on the plane, made comments.
6: So honestly, I think it was probably like the scariest experience of my life. I was on the flight and then I looked to my right and I just see like a fire, you know? I heard like a loud boom. People started screaming and stuff.
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7: In our KCIS Seattle area forecast, mostly sunny today, mostly cloudy tonight, partly sunny tomorrow, and mostly sunny on Monday. Our highs today, the 60s to mid-70s, 60s to lower 70s tomorrow, and 70 to 75 on Monday.
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630 KCIS, your More Music Saturday, and Susan Ashton there with No One Knows My Heart. Joe Michaels here. Yeah, our hymn sing is that at 2 o'clock this afternoon at Bethany Christian Assembly in Everett. And I know we're getting kind of close time-wise to the beginning of the event, but it goes on until 5 o'clock tonight. So even at this late time, if you were to, you know, head in that direction and we're a little bit late, I bet you the people around you would just look at you with a welcoming smile, and you can just enjoy the afternoon with them, and they do a little dessert afterwards and everything. It's really, really quite delightful, and look for Mark Holland there, too. Nothing quite like... Nothing quite like success to test our mettle. I have to stick with the script here. Insight for Living. 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Even with marvelous benefits, it requires utmost integrity if you're prosperous. 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About cultivating integrity tomorrow morning at 7:30. Insight for Living here on AM 630 KCIS. Well, we call this More Music because that's what we're back to. Michelle Toombs now. Hold on.

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0: AM 630 KCIS, and who can separate us? Will McFarlane on your More Music Saturday. We're here with one great song after another, going back over 50 years of contemporary Christian music until our family programs at 6 o'clock tonight, being Mother's Day weekend, encouraging moms to laugh. That is the subject with Pastor Ted Cunningham, Jim's guest on Focus on the Family at 6, and then also the spiritual battle for your marriage, how the spiritual community, the armor of God and prayer, can protect relationships and help marriages become a witness to others. And then that's followed with Family Life tonight at 7 o'clock, Dave and Ann Wilson and author Andrea Griffith, there we go, offers honest talk on shame, post-abortion healing, and staying rooted in Jesus as a busy mom. So a salute to Mother's Day on our family program starting at 6 o'clock tonight. Larnell Harris does the job of all of the Edwin Hawkins singers on Old Happy Day. Listen for that next.
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0: AM 630 KCIS. Margaret Becker and Greg Long with How Long? Hey, not very. Mother's Day is tomorrow. How are you going to honor mom? I'd like to honor all the moms out there with this little public service announcement that through the brilliance of Chuck Woodstock and Terry Gangstead, who, by the way, does the voice of mom, put this little thing together for On Hold Concepts. When you call a business and they have to put you on hold, you want informative information, and that's what they do. But here's what they did for Mother's Day. For Mother's Day, On Hold Concepts would like to take a moment and share some of the many things that mothers taught us. Mothers taught us logic.
1: Because I said so, that's why.
0: Mothers taught us about genetics.
1: You're just like your father.
0: Mothers taught us about the weather.
1: This room looks like a tornado went through it.
0: Mothers taught us about medical science.
1: You know, if you keep crossing your eyes like that, they'll stay that way.
0: And mothers taught us about justice.
1: One day you'll have kids of your own, and you'll understand what I have to put up with every day.
0: Be sure to thank your mother this Mother's Day. You'd be nowhere without her.
1: Oh, look, your zipper's down.
0: A public service announcement from On Hold Concepts. Put us on hold. All that to say, happy Mother's Day, moms, stepmoms, grandmoms, and all those marvelous women who have nurtured, raised, and watched us through the eyes of love. Here's Steve Archer.

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4: USA Radio News, I'm Zach Woodard. Federal aviation officials are investigating after a passenger jet struck and killed a pedestrian on the runway at Denver International Airport. Officials say it happened late last night when Frontier Flight 4345 struck a person walking on a runway. The pilot aborted the takeoff and passengers were evacuated using slides due to smoke in the cabin. Mohammed Hassan, a passenger on the plane, made comments.
5: So honestly, I think it was probably like the scariest experience of my life. I was on the flight and then I looked to my right and I just see like a fire, you know? I heard like a loud boom. People started screaming and stuff.
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6: In our KCIS Seattle area forecast, mostly sunny today, mostly cloudy tonight, partly sunny tomorrow, and mostly sunny on Monday. Our highs today, the 60s to mid-70s, 60s to lower 70s tomorrow, and 70 to 75 on Monday.
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AM 630 KCIS. That's GLAAD with more music multiplied, Maker of My Heart, and of course the Easter song. What are we now about? And we have two more weeks until Pentecost. The Easter season continues on, and tomorrow morning on Bold Steps, Pastor Mark will talk about real change, a real spiritual change, and how to make preparations for moving into a new spiritual season for what God may be calling us to do. He'll be speaking from the book of Nehemiah. We don't get a whole lot of light on Nehemiah, so this opportunity to check out chapter 9 tomorrow morning at 8:30 with Pastor Mark on Bold Steps here on AM 630 KCIS. On we go now. This is called Saved by Love. Here's Amy Grant.

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0: 630 KCIS. 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KCIS. 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

AM 630 KCIS. Hey, that's Babby Mason and Each One, Reach One. And that's what we're trying to do through World Concern. When I say join Jesus at the end of the road, of course, Jesus is already there. He is in those hard-to-find places. But we join him in what he's doing in these places, making himself known. And he does that through the hands and the feet of World Concern. He's in places like the Horn of Africa or South Sudan. That's why we say the end of the road are some of these places that we may not have on top of mind, but where we're called to go. Places where they've never heard the name of Jesus before. World Concern uniquely called to these kinds of places where the road ends. And one of the cool things they bring is now a solar audio Bible. So what this is, it's obviously run on the sun, and it's an audio Bible, but it's not in English. It is in their own unique language so that they can hear God's word and understand what the Bible is telling them. They also show the Jesus film. They give them a Jesus film kit, which is not necessarily, they don't have to understand English because they visually can see and share the story of Jesus. We do that through the Hope Squad, and you get there at KCISradio.com. 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Here's For Him.

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4: USA Radio News, I'm Zach Woodard. Federal aviation officials are investigating after a passenger jet struck and killed a pedestrian on the runway at Denver International Airport. Officials say it happened late last night when Frontier Flight 4345 struck a person walking on a runway. The pilot aborted the takeoff and passengers were evacuated using slides due to smoke in the cabin. Mohammed Hassan, a passenger on the plane, made comments.
5: Honestly, I think it's probably like the scariest experience of my life. I was on the flight and then I looked to my right and I just see like a fire, you know? I heard like a loud boom. People started screaming and stuff.
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6: In our KCIS Seattle area forecast, mostly sunny today, mostly cloudy tonight, partly sunny tomorrow, and mostly sunny on Monday. Our highs today, the 60s to mid-70s, 60s to lower 70s tomorrow, and 70 to 75 on Monday.
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9: I'm Michelle Bachmann. I'm currently the dean at Regent University at the Robertson School of Government, but I'm also privileged to serve on the board of directors of the International Fellowship of Christians and Jews. 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

0: AM 630 KCIS, your More Music Saturday. We will stand. That is Russ Taff, who a while back appeared on Bill Gaither's homecoming show. You hear that Sunday afternoons at 4 o'clock. And he talks about the first time that he joined the homecoming friends.
1: Bill, I remember how nervous I was. And it's funny because I'd worked with a lot of people and a lot of famous people.
2: Yeah.
1: But I walked into this room with the people that were my influences and my heroes. Yeah. And I remember you asked me to sing, and there was Dottie and Jake and this one and that one, and my hand began to tremble.
2: Yeah.
1: And I got so scared. I mean, you know, you can do it, but when you walk into the room, the people that were your heroes,
2: yeah,
1: you know, and you just, and I remember being so nervous, but I remember how kind they were to me. And I remember as we would sing other things, sitting there, and I'm not singing because the voices are so incredible.
2: Yeah.
1: I just sat there and I called Tori. I said, "You're not going to believe it." I said, "Just the voices ringing up in this place." I said, "It was so angelic." And then I got to meet my heroes, man. And I was so thrilled.
0: Russ Taff with We Will Stand. Now, here's what Rich Mullins is standing on. And there's

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0: the devil or the Lord, but you got to serve somebody. Bob Dylan from his Slow Train Coming. Hey, it's pop quiz question time. Here's your question for today. Which queen saved her nation? Coming up tomorrow on Turning Point, Dr. David Jeremiah shares how God can help you find happiness. Maybe we're looking in the wrong places. How can I be happy is the name of the conversation tomorrow, starting at 8 o'clock. Hope you'll join us here on AM 630 KCIS. As you know, we invite you to share the Lord's Prayer with us at kcisradio.com. We're going to sing it together with Sister Janet Mead coming up just a little later on. How'd you do with our pop quiz question? Which queen saved her nation? Esther, 8th chapter, 3rd verse.
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AM 630 KCIS, Jackie Velasquez, God So Loved on your More Music Saturday. 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
4: USA Radio News, I'm Amp Harrell. The U.S. military says it struck two Iranian-flagged oil tankers in the Strait of Hormuz. We get the latest from Pentagon correspondent Courtney Cuby.
5: U.S. F-A-18 fighter jets firing on two Iranian oil tankers, small guided bombs striking their smokestacks using delayed fuses to disable their propulsion without destroying the ships.
4: The U.S. still waiting for Iran's response to a U.S. proposal to end the conflict. A chaotic scene on board a flight from Denver headed to L.A. on Friday night that hit and killed someone on the runway. American passengers who were on board the cruise ship that was stricken with the Hanta virus are returning back to the U.S. and going into quarantine. President Trump says a three-day ceasefire between Russia and Ukraine will begin today, which will include a prisoner swap. Mother's Day is Sunday. Most moms say they don't want anything, but reportedly what they really want, peace and quiet and sleep. I'm Amp Harrell, USA Radio News.
6: In our KCIS Seattle area forecast, mostly cloudy tonight, partly sunny tomorrow, and mostly sunny on Monday. Our lows tonight near 50, highs tomorrow in the 60s to lower 70s, and 70 to 75 on Monday.
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More music multiplied, too, from Lenny LeBlanc, You Are My Refuge, and the gospel story that appears in Matthew, Mark, and Luke, where Jesus is calm, in fact, asleep in the boat while the storm rages, and he is our refuge in the storm. 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And Mark Holland, in conversation with area pastors, they go deep and unpack just the wonderful truths that are in God's Word. 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

0: 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Life at the Pond at 8 o'clock, then at 8:30 on Adventures in Odyssey. Simon Jones just wants the hedge trimmed, but his son Barrett can't tear himself away from the portable video game until it disappears without a trace. Find out more at 8:30, down Gilead Lane at 9. 9:30, it's Focus on the Family Radio Theater. The Finger of God continues. Lamplighter Theater at 10, Unshackled at 10:30, and we quiet down. Quiet time starts at 11. The Newsboys are coming up next, then Andre Crouch's tribute.
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AM 630 KCIS, your More Music Saturday, and Bruce Carroll, Driving Nails. 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The subject is heaven, because there's really a lot of interest. Bible, of course, tells us a lot, but not everything, so then people start to project about what heaven is like. Well, tomorrow morning, Dr. Jeffress opens scripture to learn what we can and can't know about heaven on Pathway to Victory. Then at 9:30, Greg Laurie and A New Beginning. Greg, this past week, said, if Adam and Eve hadn't sinned, we wouldn't get sick, we wouldn't age, and he would have a head full of hair. Here's Rebecca St. James.

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5: USA Radio News, I'm Amp Harrell. American passengers are making their way off of a cruise ship stricken with the hantavirus. They'll be put in quarantine to ensure the virus does not have a chance to spread. Here's Dr. Angela Hewitt.
6: I do not see this as progressing to a worldwide pandemic, although there's still a lot of unknowns, and I think we all need to recognize that.
5: Meanwhile, the CDC says 115 people are sick with the norovirus on a completely different cruise ship. This one, a Caribbean Princess cruise ship, returning to Port Canaveral on Monday. The U.S. still waiting for Iran's response to a proposal to end the conflict. Ceasefire between the two countries appeared to be holding, even as the U.S. military continues to enforce a blockade. Virginia Democrats asking the state Supreme Court to halt its ruling that blocked a new congressional map from taking effect. And fast food chains leaning more heavily onto their value menus to lure customers squeezed by soaring gasoline prices. From America's News Network, USA Radio News.
7: In our KCIS Seattle area forecast, mostly cloudy tonight, partly sunny tomorrow, and mostly sunny on Monday. Our lows tonight near 50, highs tomorrow in the 60s to lower 70s, and 70 to 75 on Monday.
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